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0: Some more political news a day after Trump said the U.S. has the Strait of Hormuz in total control. Iran now says that they are in control of the strait. Okay, there's only one way to settle this. Stand on each side and see who the strait goes to.
1: I think that was some kind of an LGBTQ joke. Was that an LGBTQ joke? Oh, excuse me, Lubictois. Right, we played the audio yesterday of the LGBTQ parents taking their kid to LGBTQ camp, and they don't say LGBTQ, they say Lubictois. You got to pronounce that carefully, especially at the end. The Lubictois, they've turned into a word, kind of a French-sounding word, which is somehow appropriate, isn't it? Yes, it is. And but LG Lig Bid Twad, they're really screwed up, these people. But hey, live and let live, you know. If only they believed live and let live was part of the order of the day. Well, a very good and happy Friday to you, and welcome back once again. We are at 888-630-9625. No technical complications today. All my fault yesterday. But no technical complications today. Everything is back to normal. Except in the United States of America, where, who's he? See, you know, Abdul Sayed, they want him to, eventually he's going to rule the world if the left has their way in all of this. But Abdul al-Sayed oversaw animal slaughterhouse. He oversaw an animal slaughter. He was a city official, a government official. And turns out he was in charge of the animal shelter where they murdered 4,000, listen to this, puppies and kittens. The Daily Mail in the United Kingdom is covering this story. The New York Times is not. The Washington Times is not. CNN is not, because they're very, very mentally ill. Oh, CNN, they covered what they're selling as a lynching. They're selling it as a lynching, a woman hanging from a tree by a rope. Was it? It said she's a black woman, a young black woman, 29 years old, with four kids, 20, living in kind of a ramshackle shack. And she was found hanging from a tree by a rope. And CNN is like, oh, no, it's lynching. It's just like the Democrats after the Civil War all over again. They lynched thousands of black people. The Democrat Party did. They're remarkable. And it turns out, well, I've got an update for you on that story, because CNN was going on and on and on about this. But they left out one, I think, rather important fact. And I'll get to that one rather important fact when we get to that story, because these people, I got to tell you, it's a sad story, of course, a 29-year-old woman dead and hanging from a tree by a rope in Mississippi. It echoes of the Democrat Party's history. But what do you hear? Because this is just another echo of the Democrat Party's history, too. I'll get to that. But Abdul al-Sayed oversaw animal slaughterhouse as over 4,000 puppies and kittens killed under his watch. The Daily Mail has the story. Progressive Michigan Senate hopeful. He's a Democrat, a socialist, a communist, a pretty amazing stuff. Abdul al-Sayed has wooed voters with his credentials as a doctor. Mengele was a doctor, if I remember correctly, and with a mission of health care for all. Apparently that doesn't apply to animals, to house pets. But his record overseeing Detroit's troubled animal control system. Now, I just got to say, it's hard to believe that Detroit, run by Democrats for so long now, has a troubled animal control system. Barack Obama ate dog. Remember that? He ate it in a, what did he say about dog? It was a little tough. Is that what he said? Chewy, the meat? See, the Detroit's troubled animal control system, which saw high rates of animal euthanasia, not as high as people in Canada, but that's another discussion, has received far less attention as he's campaigned. From 2015 to 2017, Abdul al-Sayed served as executive director and health officer of the Detroit Health Department, a powerful post that put him over the city's animal control operation during some of its darkest days. It had some of its darkest days. It had sunny days, but not while he was around. In a 2017 ABC News profile, you know, George Stephanopoulos of the Clinton White House and all that, ABC News profile of his bid for governor, sure, why not? El-Sayed pointed to his record as Detroit's health director, boasting that he and his team rebuilt the animal control system. That's what he told ABC. But according to records obtained by the Daily Mail and not the New York Times or the Detroit News, nearly 4,680 dogs and cats were euthanized by Detroit Animal Control during the period when Abdul El-Sayed was in his post there, the Detroit Health Department. 2015 numbers were particularly stark, with the agency euthanizing 1,988 dogs, 1,988 dogs, and 272 cats. That's in case you're doing math. That's 2,260 animals. But honestly, last year in Canada, where they're euthanizing people now, if they're a little depressed because of the long winters or something, they in Canada last year they euthanized. This is true. More people in Canada than dogs. They euthanized more people than dogs. Maybe El-Sayed should move up there. He could probably be successful up there. While the agency failed to publicly report its 2016 euthanasia figures, according to records, the exclusive report obtained by the Daily Mail and not the Washington Post revealed that the agency euthanized 1,056 dogs and 29 cats. 29 cats. They don't like, and here are little pictures of a cat in a chain link fence cage. He's in a cage, and he looks forlorn. He wants help. You can tell by the look on his face. Oh, and here's a dog in there, and he looks, save me, save me. And he's living in squalor and his own filth. And but it's Detroit, so, you know, what are you going to do? Democrats have been running it for a long time. So that's a wackadoodle story because the Democrats, you know who they are, they love death more than we love life. The conservative side, the Republican side, may be much more inclined to be pro-life. But on the Democrat side, they're really just 100% pro-death. Pro-death. And again, this is, you know, it's my stat. It's my stat because I looked it up, and that's all anybody ever had to do. But last year in the United States, the party of death, 1.126 million abortions in the United States last year. Almost the just in 2025, almost the exact same number of people that were massacred at Auschwitz over the course of 5 years by the Socialist Workers Party of Adolf Hitler. Isn't that kind of interesting? I think that's pretty interesting because they just death is their bag, baby. Know what I'm talking about? Mm-mm-mm. Yeah, and the, a couple of headlines out there, but it's the Gateway Pundit and the Daily Mail that far-left Democrat candidate Abdul El-Sayed oversaw a slaughterhouse that killed thousands of dogs and cats under his watch. I can assure you CNN will not be getting around to that. They will be getting around to this alleged lynching story, though, but I'll explain that. Don't be sad. It's just another Democrat Party fraud, a lie, and another Democrat crime. Oh, speaking of Democrat crimes, Luigi Mangione is back in court today, and there are protesters out front of the courthouse in Manhattan, and they're supporting him, Luigi Mangione. They all want to date him. And when I say date him, what I really mean is beep and other things like that. But Luigi Mangione, he's there. He murdered Brian Thompson, the healthcare insurance company CEO, and a lot of Democrats support the murder because, I don't know, they're angry about everything, and they're mentally ill and violently criminally insane. And insurance is bad, and healthcare is bad. But Obama fixed it because they told us 10,000 times that Obama had fixed it and all that good stuff. And Luigi Mangione, a Democrat carrying out the murderous desires and intentions of the Democrat Party, with their hostility toward capitalism and health care. We have the best health care system in the world in spite of Barack Obama. He made it a lot more expensive and a lot more difficult. Now the Democrats really want to blow it up, you know, using a truck bomb, or at least a political and cultural truck bomb. And the Democrat Luigi Mangione back in court today, where he may or may not plead guilty or not guilty. The news media is all over the place, but his lawyers will tell him what to do. And comes from a very nice family, Luigi Mangione, in Maryland, a very, very nice and a well-to-do family. And then something went terribly wrong. And you know what went terribly wrong, Michael? the Democrat Party got to him. That's what went terribly wrong. And they indoctrinated him and brainwashed him, and then he became a psychotic murderer and assassin, stalking this man. And why it's only second-degree murder, I just don't know. He plotted, he schemed, he stalked, he waited outside the hotel, he crept up behind him and shot him in the back and murdered him. And he was very proud of it. Then he went on the run. Everything about it is first-degree murder. I've seen every Alfred Hitchcock movie more than once, and that was first-degree murder. And then there is, in South Carolina, their boy Alex Murdaugh. He's back in court today, too. And he murdered his wife and his son. He murdered them both. And he's the Democrats keep trying to get him off. He's a big Democrat Party donor. Gave lots of money, very wealthy, well-to-do family again. You know, it didn't, but Luigi Mangione, nice family, well-to-do family. Alex Murdaugh, theoretically a nice family, certainly a wealthy family, a very well-to-do family. And they're murderers. There are Alfred Hitchcock movies falling through the ceiling tiles over here. And he's back in court today because they're still trying to get him off, so to speak, not a double entendre. And I looked him up again, and he threw a few dollars to a Republican here and there in the state because, it's smart politics. But always an active Democrat, activist Democrat, big Democrat Party donor and all that. So Luigi Mangione and Alex Murdaugh, both in court today, both Democrats, because Democrat Party is a violent criminal enterprise. Know what I'm saying? Pretty crazy stuff. Oh, and also videotapes have emerged of Abdul El-Sayed's sister. He's got a sister who is naturally a college professor, amazingly, at the University of Chicago, which used to be a pretty respectable university. University of Chicago professor, the sister of Abdul El-Sayed, and she's a filthy terrorist, let me tell you that. Just watch her videos. And look at what she writes on Twitter and things like that. It's here's one of her tweets. Her name is Iman Abdelhadi. Notice how they don't have the same family name. People on the left, they're sired in dumpsters, and they're born in the woods, and nobody knows who their father is. And Iman Abdelhadi. The University of Chicago professor that should shut down the University of Chicago just because of this. So I hope the whole world rises against U.S. empire. The grammar isn't even good. But there is. I hope the whole world rises against the U.S. empire. She wants the whole world to wage war against the United States and bring down the United States. And so does her brother, for that matter. And the Democrats are running him for Senate because they're violently, criminally insane, and mentally ill, and he's a puppy slaughterer and a kitten slaughterer, and that's okay with them because, at least it's death. You can't always start out with millions of people. So you start with what you have in front of you. If it's living, kill it. That's the motto of the left here. Yeah, there she is, University of Chicago. She should be gassed, I think, and not just fired. But put her in the back of a truck and run the exhaust in the back, like the socialist workers used to do. I hope the whole world rises against the U.S. empire. And then you see this, the love of the Soviet Union, the USSR, and of Mao's China. The Democrat Party is not an American party. It's not recognizable as an American party. Just amazing. Yeah, meet Michigan Democrat Senate nominee Abdul El-Sayed's sister, who has a name that's not similar at all. This is what she thinks of the U.S., the United States. She's also a professor at the University of Chicago. Just amazing. And she also says, I hope the whole world rises against the U.S. empire. She should be expelled from the country by catapult. If she has citizenship, she should be stripped of it. And gas them will catapult the truck into the Atlantic Ocean in the direction of the Middle East, where she obviously belongs. She says, excuse me if I don't celebrate the transfer of stolen land from one colonizer to another. That's her 4th of July message. They don't like the United States, 4th of July or Thanksgiving or people. They just extraordinary people. And Hassan Piker. He's this guy. He's just we got more of him today. Canceled speaking event at a university. The left is very angry about it. including Pramila Jayapal, who's a communist jihadi Democrat in Congress. And that's okay with the Democrat Party. And, honestly, these people, 19 Democrats might start hijacking planes and crashing them into, members of Congress and crashing them into buildings. These people. I got the Mississippi hanging and Chicago. Chicago on Monday in just 6 hours. That's a day of the week. It's a weekday. They had five homicides on Monday. Five homicides. It's if you want to live longer, you live in Chicago, move to Baghdad. It's safer there. Just amazing. Also, Americans are drinking less alcohol. Less alcohol. Is that just because everybody's smoking more pot? What is going on with that? So we got a few updates for you. Chinese with the National Academy of Sciences, they got Chinese spies distributing U.S. taxpayer dollars because Democrats are in charge. And the LGBT WNBA, we've got an update on that, too. We are at 888-630-9625.
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0: All right, I mentioned that the Democrat Party hero, Luigi Mangione, he's back in court today, and the Democrat Party is very much in Luigi's corner. In fact, Rolling Stone magazine is profiling him, and they have a glowing profile and a wonderful picture of him that makes all the boys and girls of the Democrat Party want to date him. The Rolling Stone. Remember, the Rolling Stone put Joker Tsarnaev on the cover of the Rolling Stone and depicted him like he was a rock star and a hero. Remarkable stuff. But let's go, because Fox News was outside of the courthouse today in New York, and they asked a couple people, "Hey, what do you think about Luigi?" Here's one now.
1: I don't condone murder at all. I think it's terrible. But in Luigi's case, I feel like it was necessary.
0: Ah, well, then you do condone murder. So what, you just contradicted yourself, you dumb expletive deleted. And that's a young woman, she wants to date him. Here's a young man who wants to date him, too.
2: Every American has the right to a fair trial and a jury that is untainted by public opinion. That has been completely impossible with this case.
0: Well, maybe a change of venue to Hanoi or Pyongyang would be preferable. They can't get an untainted jury because in New York they all love the murderer. Isn't that amazing?
3: This is the Chris Plant Show.

0: each bid.
1: I don't condone murder at all. I think it's terrible. But in Luigi's case, I feel like it was necessary.
2: Yes, it was necessary. I would have asked her, what's the name of the man that he killed, that he murdered, that he assassinated? And I'll bet a dollar that she doesn't know. George Floyd, they turned into a national hero, and they burned cities and attacked police departments and federal courthouses, and they killed well over a dozen people and more than $2 billion in damage because George Floyd died of cardiac failure while resisting arrest. And he's a hero of the Democrat Party, mental illness. Brian Thompson, CEO of United Healthcare, he was assassinated and murdered by Luigi Mangione. And Luigi Mangione is the hero, but they're not burning cities over the murder of Brian Thompson by Luigi Mangione. They want to date him. And his murder was necessary. It was not only okay, she not only thinks it's okay, it's necessary. Because Brian Thompson, if he had been allowed to just continue along as a squeaky, clean, regular guy, never did anything wrong, as a wife that loves him and two kids that miss him, if he had just been allowed to continue along, then people might have had their medical bills paid for by United Healthcare Insurance, that's why his assassination was necessary, right? And Charlie Kirk, they applaud the assassination of Charlie Kirk because he said things that were kind of Christian-y and things like that. The Democrat Party membership is a mental illness and a violent, criminally insane mental illness, not just your average run-of-the-mill babbling to yourself in a bus stop kind of mental illness, but violent, bloodthirsty, gun-toting, crazy, assassinating people. Shot President Trump once, tried to shoot him how many more times at the White House Correspondents' Dinner at his golf course in Florida. The Democrats, they love murder. They love murder. Just crazy stuff. I got to tell you. Your Democrat Party. Now, Michael, there is this. I did a little bit of research on this when I saw the story on CNN. On CNN, they did a story about a woman, a tragic story, a terrible story, who was found hanging by the neck until dead from a tree in Mississippi. Isn't that right? It's Mississippi. And so the Democrats at CNN, they brought on a guy who's a black guy. Of course, you couldn't have a white guy in to talk about it, but some pretty remarkable things. They said, oh, yeah, this woman, 29 years old with four kids, found dead, and that's terrible, hanging from a tree, and obviously it's a horrible thing. Never mind that five people were murdered on Monday in a six-hour period in Chicago alone, and I'll bet a dollar that all of them were black, but people at CNN, they just don't bother any of that. Because that'd be all day, every day, if they started talking about that. But listen to this. CNN anchor Phil Mattingly, sounds like a baseball player, Phil Mattingly, but he's not, throws to a reporter named Omar Jimenez, and Mattingly says there was a young woman, and she was killed. She had traveled to Kentucky. Then her body was found in Jackson, Mississippi, hanging from a tree. She's 29 years old and a mother of four, naturally, of course. And this is what it sounded like on CNN.
3: From, and what do we, what was Fortune doing when she was last heard from, and what do we know about these other hanging deaths?
4: Yeah, so her mother told ABC News that she last saw her on July 26th, that she had traveled to Kentucky for a family reunion. But it was about a week later, Fortune lived in Mississippi, that police found her body hanging from a tree outside of an abandoned home in Jackson, Mississippi, 29-year-old. She was a mother of four.
2: She, 29-year-old, she was mother of four, and her body was found hanging from a tree outside of a ramshackle house. And that is, that's a terrible thing. And it's hanging. And what are these other hangings? And we better explain more because, boy, it sounds like there is a rash of lynchings going on in Mississippi. Black people, this young black woman, 29 years old, with four kids, hanging from a tree in front of an abandoned house. And CNN is on the case. Uh-oh. CNN is on the case.
4: Now, to this point, as you mentioned, police have not indicated publicly whether they officially consider her death suspicious, only that they're continuing to try and work through this to determine the causes or surrounding or the circumstances surrounding her death. And they haven't identified publicly any suspects.
2: And he said, well, why would there be suspects if there's nothing suspicious about it? Because that would be crazy. Omar Jimenez, who looks like a perfectly intelligent person on television, and he sounds reasonable enough, but I think maybe he's not much of a reporter. Remarkable stuff going on there. And then they go to Jackson, Mississippi, the mayor of Jackson, Mississippi, whose name is John Horn, but it's H-O-R-H-N. Which is peculiar. Here's the mayor, and he's a black guy, the mayor of Jackson, Mississippi, on the subject.
0: People are upset about it, and quite naturally they should be. This is something that's a very disturbing situation and case in our city and in our state. But we're not going to jump to conclusions.
2: We wouldn't want to jump to any conclusions. We'll let CNN do that, and then we go back to Omar. I got a lot of people named Omar these days. Omar Jimenez, so he's part Middle Eastern and part Latin American. Omar Jimenez.
4: Again, a lot we still don't know here, but obviously the raw imagery of a black person hanging from a tree in the American South evokes a very painful history.
2: The raw imagery, we're not showing it here, but we're going to describe it for you. Now, there's one little detail that they're leaving out, and they kind of went on and on about this. But here's the thing that that they left out, that Terrence Anderson, who is 65 years old and the father of one of her four children, not two or three or all four, but one of her four children, Terrence Anderson, 65 years old. She, again, 29 years old. So let's see, 36 years older. The 65-year-old father of his baby daddy. Terrence Anderson, 65 years old, has been arrested, and they're calling him a person of interest, and they haven't charged him with murdering her yet, but they have taken him into custody, and he's under arrest, and he's a person of interest, and he's a black man, and he's the baby daddy of one of her four, but not two or three or all four of them, but just one of her four babies. The 29-year-old was apparently the baby daddy, 36 years older. And that's all just fine because everybody's a Democrat here, right? So Terrence Anderson arrested, and in the hang here, but CNN left all that out because Omar Jimenez, I assume that he's probably got access to the internet, don't you think, Michael? He

white blocks and golden statuettes at home for his crack journalism. Just remarkable stuff. Mm-mm-mm. Yes, sir. And even in Philadelphia, NBC 10 in Philadelphia, which is not, that's in Pennsylvania, not in Mississippi, they've got the headline, Mississippi with 3 days ago. Mississippi woman found hanged from tree, person of interest questioned. And the person they've got is Terrence Anderson, 65, arrested, taken into custody. Person has been arrested on gun charges, illegal gun charges. And he's the guy that has been taken into custody. And CNN just decided to leave all that out, because why would you talk about that? And here's a picture of the guy with his, you know, kind of rose in his braids down past his shoulders, and he's unshaven and looks like a criminal from satellite photos. So a man said to be a person of interest in connection with the death of a woman found hanging in a tree, I would say from a tree, but on the road of remembrance, has been arrested on an unrelated charge having to do with guns. On Tuesday, Terrence Anderson appeared in Jackson Municipal Court, where he was charged with being a felon in possession of a firearm. So he's already got a felony passed, and he's toting a gun, and he's been taken into custody because he's the baby daddy of one of her four babies, of the 29-year-old woman who's 36 years younger than him, and the other three fathers, or other father, whatever, we don't know anything about. But the detectives said in court that he had been interviewed and thereby arrested in connection with the death of Tasia Fortune. Tasia Fortune, that's her name. Her first name is Tasia, and her last name is Fortune. And the media are trying to make this into another racial, they're Democrats, make it into another racially polarizing fight over a black guy murdering a black woman in Mississippi, and he creepy guy hanged her from a tree because I guess he didn't want the bullets traced back to his illegal gun that he had with him. Isn't that amazing? And they set his bond at $250,000. Isn't that amazing? He's being held in jail because he's being interviewed on the death of Tasia Fortune. And CNN, this story is, it's a terrible murder, obviously, just like the five murders of black people in Chicago in a six-hour period on Monday. And I saw one of the headlines there out of Chicago there were more murders on Monday in a six-hour period than there were over the whole weekend in Chicago. Over the whole weekend, I guess there were only four homicides. And then on Monday, there were five more homicides because, you know, the Democrat Party is a very, very violent, violent party, aren't they? Yes, they are. What happened to the Democrat Party? Anyway, who are these people? How can we ask them to leave the country? They really need to break away, form the new Confederate States of America. And they can take all their illegal aliens and use them as slaves, just, you know, like they fought the when they broke away and became the Confederate States of America. Those guys. Your Democrat Party, aren't they something? Yes, they are. Man, oh man. This is a little bit funny. that other one's not funny, of course, but this is a little bit funny. ICE, Immigration Customs Enforcement, I talked about it day before yesterday, and then a little bit yesterday. They announced, and the Democrats are very angry, that ICE is being issued these rechargeable electric gloves. And I really want a pair of these because winter is coming, you know. It's not right around the corner, but winter is coming. We're going to need gloves. And these gloves you can recharge, and they're electric gloves. They're like, isn't there an Elton John song about that? It's she's got electric gloves, a mohair suit. You know, I read it in a magazine. But I did read in a magazine that ICE is getting electric gloves. And that's for when they're fighting Democrats in the street and the violent mobs that they form to attack law enforcement on behalf of criminals and illegal aliens and gang members from Venezuela that murder men in their front yard in California, as just happened.
And they, you know, the illegal alien dressed in body armor and helmet, camouflage body armor and helmet, robbing people's homes, and then attacked a 68-year-old retired man and slashed him to death, butchered him, according to all accounts, and killed him.

0: and Democrats going to want to run the illegal alien for Congress, I think. But the Department of Homeland Security and ICE, they announced, and there are pictures of them. And Michael Piercy shared, he went and found online the electric gloves, and they look really cool. There's black gloves. They look like regular gloves. But you charge them up, and then if you have to grab somebody, they go, and it's like a taser, you know, it's like a stun gun. And these electric gloves, if you're violently attacking federal law enforcement, as so many Democrats do, then they shock you like a taser. I'm like, what a great idea. You don't have to reach around and do all this. You can get the taser or the stun gun and poke them. You can just use your hands and you know, and if you're attacking federal law enforcement, this is at a bare minimum what you deserve. And Democrats do a lot of that, and they turn those people into heroes too, like Renee Good in Minneapolis crashing her car into federal law enforcement and getting shot in the face and killed. And the Democrats want to lynch the law enforcement people and make a hero out of the crazy woman who refused to obey multiple law enforcement orders to get out of her car, and instead put it in gear and punched it and crashed into a federal law enforcement officer in uniform with a pistol in his hand, just for future use. That's a bad idea. Don't do that. Tell the kids, sit down the kids and have the talk. Have the talk. Hey, don't run over federal law enforcement, because they might shoot you in the face and kill you. Just you know, like black parents have to have the talk with their kids. Don't shoot cops, because, you know, they shoot back. And things like that. That's crazy stuff. And then what's it? Alex Preddy. Alex Preddy, he was the other hero who brought his semi-automatic pistol and extra magazines to a protest after he had violently attacked ICE agents a couple of times prior to that. And then with his gun and fighting the police, and a big guy. And he got shot and killed. And fortunately, they were both white. Otherwise, the Democrats would still be rioting across the country, I think. But they were both white, so it didn't matter so much. Pretty amazing stuff, these people. So the electric gloves. You got electric gloves and a mohair suit. And, so here it is. Let's go to Geraldo Rivera, who was talking about the electric gloves. He was on a channel called News Nation.
1: Yeah, sickening, disgusting. How low can you get? I mean, I'd love to put those gloves on and slap around the inventor a little bit and see how he likes it. Why not get cattle prods?
0: That's a good idea. Why didn't we think of that? Cattle prods. You have stun guns and things like that. But he's really, it's disgusting and it's outrageous, and he wants to violently assault people. He's Geraldo Rivera, also known as Jerry Rivers. Here he is again.
1: Picture this. You got an ICE agent.
0: Picture
1: this. 6'2" ICE agent with a full military garb.
0: Uh-huh.
1: He's got a face mask on. Uh-huh. And now he's got gloves from outer space. Now he's going to be able to grab you
0: cool.
1: and every time you resist, he's going to put his hand on you, and you're going to go, I mean, come on. This is not us.
0: This is not us. Who is it? I think Alex Pretty was like 6'4", wasn't he, when he was attacking the federal agents, and he brought a handgun and extra magazines and all this good stuff. Yes, sir. Yes, sir. Well, the Democrats, they're, Geraldo Rivera is one of those. They're pro-crime, they're anti-police, they're anti-law enforcement, they're pro-open borders, they're pro-Venezuelan illegal aliens that butcher 68-year-old men in their front yard with big knives while dressed like commandos. And they don't talk about that. And they fight a woman hanging in a tree in Jackson, Mississippi, and ignore the fact that her, a black woman, mother of four at 29, and they arrest the 65-year-old baby daddy because of the murder, because of her hanging there, and the news media leaves that out. News media, the most corrupt institution in America.
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0: We are on our radio. He's Eric Cronin. I'm Gary McNamara. The Republican Party and the Democratic Party are becoming similar. Ooh, wait a minute. It was something that I read yesterday.
1: Yeah.
0: A columnist talking about, in fact, heading threads throughout the day on how similar they are becoming. We'll get to that. Stephen A. Smith on the WNBA.
1: Yeah. Yeah.
0: You know, the best part is I got him in one of his monologues where he starts medium and just keeps going up and
1: building
0: up
1: and building
0: the rage.
1: I love it.
0: And also the entire thing of the Secret Service sneaking the president off of Air Force One from Turkey, which, by the way, that's a Secret Service call and the correct call.
1: Yes.

0: I don't care if it's Kamala Harris or J.D. Vance. I don't care.
1: Or AOC.
0: I don't care.
2: Because, and I say AOC because yesterday that was the scuttlebutt. Okay, her appearance means she's now running for president.
0: Yeah. No, you protect the office. Yeah. That is part of all of this. We can disagree with them. You know, we can vote against them. But there must be proper protection for the executive branch, for the head of the executive branch, the commander in chief, at all times.
1: We are Red Eye Radio.
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0: We're Red Eye Radio. He's Eric Carlin. I'm Gary McNamara. Very briefly here, just looking at the New York Post editorial on AOC.
1: Yeah.
0: If the lefties think that the cancel culture they imposed was a bad idea or that woke one was crazy, does that mean they no longer hold those opinions? Well, no.
1: No.
0: The only real difference between woke one and woke two is the extra anti-Semitism added after El Sayed's Hamas buddies invaded Israel, slaughtered over 1,000 innocents, and started a war by kidnapping several hundred others. And woke two is also a tad more circumspect. Hong talks about shifting funds towards community initiatives and non-prison approaches for crime prevention, exactly what the defund crew was talking about.
1: Yep.
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9: The Stump. I'm Paul Stevens, Fox News. President Trump making a speech on New York's Long Island, supporting Republican Bruce Blakeman, the Nassau County executive running to be New York's next governor. Fox's Anita Vogel says Mr. Trump talked about crime in New York City.
10: According to the FBI's 2025 Uniform Crime Report, violent crime was down 9.3% from the previous year. Murder and non-negligent manslaughter was down 18.1%, rape down 7.6%, and robbery down 18.5%. President Trump, who campaigned as a law and order president, touted the numbers as evidence that he is making America great again. The president made the stop at the Nassau County Police Academy along with FBI Director Kash Patel. Dozens of police officers in uniform stood behind the podium as he spoke. He told the crowd he has ended the war on police and declared a very strong war on crime.
9: Luigi Mangione pleading guilty in a New York City courtroom to killing UnitedHealthcare CEO Brian Thompson.
1: The 28-year-old confessed to targeting and murdering Thompson. He read a prepared statement expressing no remorse. As Thompson's wife and family sat in the courtroom for the first time, Mangione telling a federal judge this, quote, "Before traveling to New York, I used a 3D printer to make part of a gun. On the morning of December 4th, 2024, I shot Mr. Thompson in Manhattan and he died. I knew what I was doing was illegal." Mangione also admitted he emailed UnitedHealthcare's leadership posing as an investor, tricking them into sharing the location of its investor conference in New York City.
9: And Mangione's defense team speaking outside the courthouse following the appearance, defending their client and noting his public support without addressing Brian Thompson's grieving family. 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
3: History isn't just in textbooks. 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
9: Lawyers for accused killer Alec Murdaugh say they're introducing new evidence in his retrial for the murder of his wife and son.
22: Alec Murdaugh wore civilian clothes in court for the first time since his 2023 conviction for the murders of his wife Maggie and son Paul 2 years before. Still likely to spend the rest of his life in prison after pleading guilty to millions of dollars in state and federal financial crimes, Murdaugh hopes to at least partially clear his name in a new murder trial next April. The judge granted a defense request for an independent lab to analyze evidence found under Maggie Murdaugh's fingernails, shown to include trace amounts of DNA from an unknown male. Prosecutors threw water on defense efforts to explore whether shell casings at the Murdaugh family crime scene were connected to a 300 blackout rifle used in a murder in another town.
9: Fox's Jonathan Sary in Lexington, South Carolina. The judge agreeing to a defense request to move the location of the trial, but has yet to actually pick a new spot. Trump White House overhauling the recommended vaccine schedule for kids.
23: Fewer shots spread out over more time is among the changes to the childhood vaccine schedule announced this week by President Trump and the Department of Health and Human Services.
24: We really need to gain the trust, and this is a giant step in the right direction.
23: Dr. Stephanie Herodopoulos is the principal Deputy Assistant Secretary for Health at HHS and Director of National Health Communications.
24: We are not anti-vaccine. We want to make sure that people have all the choices available.
23: Herodopoulos says reducing the diseases recommended to vaccinate against will not make existing vaccines unavailable or uncovered by insurance. At the White House, Jared Halpern, Fox News.
9: An Israeli airstrike in southern Lebanon killing at least 7 people early today. Lebanon's health officials saying the 7 killed included 3 children and 2 women. I'm Paul Stevens. This is Fox News.
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16: Welcome to Is It Worth Watching? The movie review show hosted by Christian and Lucy. Every week, trying to answer the question, is it worth watching? And now, here are Christian and Lucy.
17: Welcome to Is It Worth Watching, the movie talk show. I'm Christian Blatt. With me, as always, is Lucy. Lucy, how are you today?
18: I am wonderful, Christian, and I cannot wait to talk movies.
17: If we're talking about movies this week, we're talking about money. We're talking about dollar signs. We're talking about just what a big summer it has been for Hollywood. But really, it's kind of just two movies have been huge this summer. And the first is Spider-Man Brand New Day, which I love when these headlines, Lucy, have things like it has the third biggest second weekend of all time.
18: Yes.
17: Now, listen, I get what that means, but it sounds like they're splitting hairs a little bit. But listen, for the second weekend of any movie to have $145 million. That's crazy. And I think people are seeing this movie more than once. This feels like one of those that people are like, oh, I want to go see Spider-Man with different groups of friends.
18: Yeah, I definitely agree. You know, it is bizarre. You pointed out the headline. I think that the real reward here is the $145 million, not the award trophy that says third biggest second weekend. Yay.
17: It's a little bit of a participation trophy sort of a thing, you know, that it's like, oh, well, you had a great second weekend. But none of these movies we've been talking about almost all year have had great second weekends, except for The Odyssey. And then Obsession was a specific story because it just continued to grow over time because word of mouth. But Spider-Man Brand New Day didn't necessarily need the word of mouth. Maybe there are people who held out, but you still haven't seen it yet, have you?
18: I have not, but I am really looking forward to it.
17: So maybe you will help it have the sixth biggest seventh weekend of all time. You'll be like, oh, that's my $25 right there that did that.
18: I can't wait to participate in that. It will be a brand new day.
17: And I wanted to ask, because when we spoke last weekend, you kind of said that none of your friends, none of your cinephile fellow moviegoers were talking about it. Is that still the case?
18: That is still the case. This movie has been baffling me because clearly the box office is reflecting its incredible success and everybody seems to be loving it, but none of my friends are talking about it. I can't figure out what's wrong with my friend group. I thought I liked nerds, but apparently not.
17: I think what I need is a geographic breakdown. Like, what is the actual box office in Rochester? And I might see, oh yeah, for some reason, everybody's going to see other things or they're spending time outside while they still can.
18: Yes, that might be it.
17: Perhaps other movie nerds might appreciate the fact that Christopher Nolan's The Odyssey, it is now his highest grossing movie ever with $1.1 billion. Also, IMAX's biggest release of all time with $289 million. I know I just spit a ton of numbers at you, Lucy. I'm shocked that Nolan hasn't had a movie that made more than $1 billion before. None of those Batman movies made $1 billion. That's crazy.
18: That is pretty crazy, especially because of the timing when they came out. I really would have thought that those wouldn't have been bigger hits. However, movie prices have gone up, and right now there really is this giant resurgence of people all wanting to go back and see stuff.
17: You want to talk about splitting hairs. The Dark Knight Rises, so the third Batman movie that Nolan did, $1.08 billion, and now The Odyssey has $1.1 billion. But I feel like the Odyssey is going to continue to have legs, as they say. It's going to continue to grow.
18: I couldn't agree more. But you were right. What a close second.
17: And it's just so surprising that many people will say The Dark Knight is one of, if not the best superhero movie of all time. That's the one with Heath Ledger. And that's not even it. I guess because, like you're saying, the few years between Batman movies, they raised prices so much that Dark Knight Rises is the one that has the $1.08 billion. But good for Nolan. Good for Spider-Man. But there is a movie that I contributed a lot of box office to over the weekend, as it turns out. I don't know if you got a chance to see Super Troopers 3, but I decided that I could use a few laughs, so I checked it out this past weekend.
18: I'm so glad that you got to see it. I sadly did not. I had a sad weekend. I didn't need any laughter to be added into my sorrow, so I decided to skip it this weekend. But the trailer looks hilarious, so you have to tell me, is it as good as the trailer?
17: It's as good as the trailer, and you have to really be a fan of these characters to want to spend time with them in this movie. Fortunately for me, I am. And in a much smaller role, Brian Cox is back, and you know he's obviously got better things to do, so I was a little surprised to see him. And the jokes stack on each other pretty well, and it is very silly, and yes, at times it is downright stupid. But I think that's what people expect from a Super Troopers movie. The interesting thing was Super Troopers 2 came out in 2018, and there was a big push to that. There was a crowdfunding website for it to try and help get it released. So it had been, I think, 17 years since the original Super Troopers. So Super Troopers 2 made more than $15 million in its opening weekend. Super Troopers 3 made $4 million in its opening weekend. That is way off. That is so much less. And as you pointed out, movie tickets cost a lot more than they used to, don't they, Lucy?
18: They sure do. You know, what's so interesting to me about that is that I had been seeing for the last several months, let's say the last like 6 months, all the guys from Broken Lizard, who obviously create the Super Troopers movies, have been posting on their social medias little behind the scene things. And I've been getting fed that into all of my social media feeds. So I thought that there was going to be a very large marketing campaign for this, which might translate into those large box office numbers. However, I've seen almost zero advertisements for this. So I wonder if part of the problem is that people don't remember the ads they were getting fed 6 months ago, and it's not getting shoved in their face now.
17: Yeah, I mean, I remember some stuff around 4th of July. They had America 250 themed marketing, and I think that maybe they just did it all too early. And maybe, just maybe, these are people who are waiting to see this movie on a small screen and they'll watch it at home. Look, I don't want to be an advocate for watering down content, but maybe this is an argument for PG-13 comedies, because it is a very rated R, mostly really just for language. And it's a very adult themed comedy. And maybe, just maybe, if you felt comfortable dropping your high school age or maybe even middle school age kids off at the theater to see Super Troopers 3, maybe you could have sold some more tickets. But at the same time, they probably all want to see Spider-Man Brand New Day again, Lucy.
18: Yeah, I think you're right on that one.
17: So, here's what I say. I've seen it. I say it's worth watching. You'd kind of really need to be a fan of the Super Troopers movies, though. You know, if you're like, I've never seen one, I wouldn't just wander into this one. Just go ahead and watch the first one. I think that's still their peak.
18: Always good advice.
17: You're listening to Is It Worth Watching, the movie talk show. I'm Christian Blatt. With me is Lucy, and we're talking about some movie news. A movie that I'm not particularly interested in the content or the story is one that I remembered seeing was out in the UK earlier this year. And Netflix has acquired Danny Boyle's film Inc. Now, we've talked about on this show that I'm a big fan of Danny Boyle, Trainspotting, back to his first film, Shallow Grave. And I feel like he always makes very interesting movies. The 28 Years Later movie that he made, I thought was very interesting, but he's not for everybody. And he does some really different things. You know, Lucy, there's a big difference between Trainspotting 2 and Slumdog Millionaire.
18: Yes, there is.
17: So he's done this film about Rupert Murdoch, who founded Fox News Channel and has a lengthy career before that. Guy Pearce is the lead as Rupert Murdoch. This is going to be on Netflix in January. It'll have one of those small theatrical runs in December, which is so that it can qualify for awards. And I can't say that I'm like, oh, I've been clamoring for Guy Pearce as Rupert Murdoch in a movie. But the fact that it's Danny Boyle, he's one of my favorite directors, I guess. I'm kind of intrigued. How does he tell a story like that? Does his participation make you more interested?
18: I could not agree with you more about this. I saw the existence of this movie and I said, wow, I could never have cared less about anything. And then I saw it was Danny Boyle and I went, ooh, that sounds really interesting.
17: In our next segment, we are going to talk about a couple of movies that are at least aimed at kids. This is It Worth Watching?

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9: Welcome back to Is It Worth Watching, the movie talk show. I'm Christian Blatt. With me, as always, is Lucy. Lucy, you don't have any little children running around in your house, and I mention that because there are some benefits to that. I'm wondering, have you ever had to sit through an episode of Paw Patrol?
10: I have not. I know nothing about Paw Patrol, which is miraculous because I do have a 7-year-old niece who does like Paw Patrol, but I've managed to escape it every single time.
9: Well, I have a 9-year-old daughter, and while she is slowly growing out of Paw Patrol in the way where she doesn't want to wear the clothes, she doesn't want to maybe have her friends know that she still enjoys it. She does still enjoy it when there's new episodes. She's inclined to watch it. She saw that there was going to be a new Paw Patrol movie, and it's called Paw Patrol, the Dino Movie. And that just sounds to me like they know their audience.
10: This is a very clever idea. However, it's, you could probably guess this given that I don't have kids and I don't know anything about Paw Patrol. This is not the Dino Movie that I am the most excited about being in theaters coming out in August. Do you remember the other one that I've been very, very, very excited about?
9: The End of Oak Street. Yeah.
10: Yeah.
9: That is, yes. And that movie is in theaters this weekend. So don't mix up your dinosaur movies. Don't take your little kids to The End of Oak Street. I also am looking forward to that movie. I am more likely to end up in the Paw Patrol movie than The End of Oak Street because my daughter's kind of insisting that we check this out. But I'm glad that your niece isn't going to drag you to this because that was something that I thought was entirely possible. She'd probably make her parents take her, right?
10: I am very thankful. I don't think that she's going to make anyone take her to see this one. So that's great news.
8: Raceline Park! If we're going into that jungle, we need to suit up for the job. Whatever this Alan throws at us, we are so not prepared! Run!
11: I am ready! I'm a bulldog! This is as fast as I can go!
10: My biggest issue with how Paw Patrol the Dino Movie is looking is that it just seems boring. There's a lot of kids movies that we all end up enjoying. You know, you have talked about how much you absolutely adored Toy Story 5. We can do a kids movie that is appealing to adults also, but it doesn't seem like Paw Patrol, the Dino Movie, is going to have any wit, any charm, any excitement. It's just going to be for kids. And I'm sure that they're going to love it. But I think every parent in the theater is going to be moaning and groaning.
9: Yeah, I have seen both of the earlier Paw Patrol films, and there are a couple of jokes that are okay for parents. You know, some of the voice casting is going to be, oh, I know who that is. Oh, okay, that joke's funny. But yeah, most of the time, it's probably an opportunity for a nice, relaxing nap. In the last segment, we were talking about how much they increased the cost of movie tickets, but they got to pay for the way nicer chairs that we have now. I mean, if you think about what seats were like in the movie theaters, even going back 20 years, obviously, they didn't expect you to take a nap in the movies, but I could see maybe just leaning back and closing my eyes for a little bit. I will have to let you know, I don't expect that there will be a lot of adults in the theater enjoying the movie, but there might be a dad like further down in the row that I kind of like look at. I'm like, what are we doing? We must be great parents.
10: Well, don't forget to bring your caffeine in that case.
9: Fortunately, I'll be able to get a very large beverage there at the theater. You're listening to Is It Worth Watching, the movie talk show. I'm Christian Blatt. With me is Lucy. And there is another movie that the marketing for it is trying to appeal to children because it is a documentary about Girl Scouts. It's called Cookie Queens. Were you a Girl Scout?
10: I was never a Girl Scout, so I cannot think of a plot that I am less interested in, except boy, oh boy, do I want to eat a Thin Mint now.
9: Oh, yeah. I mean, listen, you don't have to be a Girl Scout. You don't have to have been a Girl Scout to understand how great the cookies are. My aforementioned daughter is a Girl Scout. This past year was our first year of Girl Scout cookie season. Some goals were made, but the big ones were not. There weren't any crazy prizes that they were able to get, you know. But I know from my son's friends who are in Girl Scouts that there are some of these kids who put so much time and effort into it, and they end up racking up huge cookie sales. And they get to go on the big trips. It seems like a lot of work. I'm sure that there's a valuable lesson in there somewhere if these are girls who look to move on to be titans of industry. But this trailer for this movie, Cookie Queens, Lucy, it just made me feel gross.
10: I am baffled by this movie. I cannot figure out who the audience is supposed to be for Cookie Queens. To me, it seems like they are trying to tap into the market of the now adult women who used to be Girl Scouts when they were kids, and now they have become the troop leaders for their own daughters. And they're maybe, you know, like the PTA mom sort of audience. That seems to be who they're targeting for this one. It's almost as if we're talking about, you know, like Wolf of Wall Street and like a drug bust movie. But except instead of selling drugs, we're selling Thin Mints. This seems to very much be about entrepreneurship, about competition, about all of the things that we know exist within the wonderful world of Girl Scout cookies. But who the heck wants to go watch that? Let's just eat some cookies.
9: Yeah, and I would argue that tagalongs are more addictive than some of the things in Wolf of Wall Street anyway. And watching the trailer for this movie, the moms felt like showbiz moms, like Dance Queen moms, any of those shows. Toddlers and Tiaras was the documentary that I remember. Projecting your desires for what you wish you had and making your kids go through it. And I think that these girls are just excited and they want to sell the cookies, you know, and then they have their parents encouraging them to, well, we haven't hit $10,000, which is crazy because Super Troopers 3 barely hit $10,000.
10: Yeah. You know, I think that this movie, I think you're exactly right. This is a movie where the moms are probably going to be living vicariously through their children. However, I suspect that there will be wonderful life lessons at the end of this, and it will be very wholesome. And so if that's something for you, I think that's great. However, I just couldn't possibly be more turned off by this.
11: Does everyone know what upselling means? Okay. Guess what? It's Girl Scout cookie season!
12: When you're selling Girl Scout cookies, you have to set your goals. My sister went to Europe, and that's where I'm going to.
13: Very good salesperson, Olive.
11: Oh, I'd like to be a Supreme Court Justice.
13: Oh.
9: You know, the trailer says, you know, take your troop, and I actually meant to ask my wife, who is the Girl Scout leader for the troop that my daughter's in. I meant to ask her to watch it and be like, would you ever take those girls to see this? Because this seems like it would give them a complex next year at cookie season because they're going to remember, oh, yeah, all these girls were talking about 10,000 not being good enough.
10: That's exactly why I'm so perplexed by this movie, because it doesn't seem to be targeting the kids. We're talking about this movie in our kids movie segment of this show, but I don't think that this is for kids. I think it's for adults who want to relive those memories much more than it is for a child. It doesn't seem to be a natural coming of age story. It seems to be an examination of the Girl Scout tradition, which is not what children like to watch.
9: You know what it feels like is that a lot of kids will drag their parents to see Paw Patrol, a Dino Movie, and a lot of parents are going to drag their kids to see Cookie Queens because they feel like they should see it. And I think you'll be the winner in this scenario because you won't see either of these movies this weekend. And that's win-win for Lucy.
10: It is going to be a great weekend.
9: This is It Worth Watching?
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0: Welcome back to Is It Worth Watching, the movie talk show. I'm Christian Blatt. With me is Lucy. Lucy, how do you feel about Matthew McConaughey?
1: I think that Matthew McConaughey almost always plays himself, but frequently I like it when he plays himself.
0: More often than not, the character he's playing is perfectly represented by Matthew McConaughey. Going all the way back to Dazed and Confused, you feel like, oh, he wasn't even acting in that movie. And we've seen a number of movies where he doesn't even feel like he's acting. I guess the one time where I feel like he's not so much himself is that movie A Time to Kill with Samuel Jackson, because he plays a lawyer. You can't expect me to believe that Matthew McConaughey spent 7 years in law school.
1: I was actually going to give another example of Matthew McConaughey not playing himself, which of course is Killer Joe. If you have not seen that one, I'm not going to describe the climax of that movie, but it is a very gritty movie, and McConaughey is not necessarily playing a good guy.
0: Well, it's hard to tell from the trailer for The Rivals of Amaziah King as to whether or not he's a good guy, a kind of okay guy, somewhere in a gray area, but I'm going to read you the description, and if ever there was a character description that sounded like Matthew McConaughey to me, Amaziah King might be it. The title character is described as a beekeeper, musician, an anchor of his community, and he's going to reunite with a former foster daughter after many years apart, and he fends off threats to his honey business. Matthew McConaughey running a honey business and maybe dealing with some unsavory types, the underbelly of the honey business, that sounds like Matthew McConaughey to me, Lucy.
1: I agree.
0: And we've got Kurt Russell in this movie, and you know, I'm always interested to see him. I even saw Escape from LA. That's how much I like Kurt Russell. I saw the whole movie. I didn't even walk out, Lucy. It doesn't strike me as a plot that I'm like, oh, plot-wise, this sounds fascinating. No, it's about honey. But there are scenes where he's got like a swarm of bees on his arm. And I do like him. This is a personality-driven looking movie. I can see it being interesting, but it's because of Matthew McConaughey. It's really McConaughey that's going to get people to even consider checking out this movie, Lucy.
1: I think that you're right. And I think that one of the places that the trailer really struggles in luring people in is that it is a little bit hard to tell exactly what kind of a movie you're watching. That's exactly what I think is going to be exciting about this one once I get my butt into the seat at the theater for it. But in the meantime, I bet a lot of people who are seeing the trailer are going, is it a crime movie? Is it a drama movie? Is it a beekeeper movie? Is it a southern movie? Is it a bluegrass film? Is it a, you know, people are just kind of going to get a little bit confused, I think, by this one. It doesn't have the catchiest title. And so I think you're exactly correct. McConaughey is going to be the thing that gets people excited about this. But I think it's going to be good once they get in there.
0: Yeah. And by the way, to answer your question, I think it's a little bit of all of those things. I think what it's the least is an out and out comedy. I think that yes. McConaughey is going to crack a few jokes. There's going to be some funny moments, but it does seem like in some ways it's a crime picture where perhaps the honey business is an allegory for businesses that we are more used to seeing dealing with criminal elements on screen, Lucy.
1: This is probably going to be one of the more interesting movies that comes out in 2026. I think that we can at least sort of agree on that. Interesting in the truest form of the word. Another thing that I really struggled with when it came to the trailer that I'm wondering if you picked up on as well. I wasn't a huge fan of the soundtrack.
0: Oh,
1: it didn't seem to match.
0: You know what? It didn't. I didn't even think about that. But now that you're mentioning it, yes.
1: I'm under the understanding also that McConaughey actually, for the soundtrack of this film, he becomes a musician. I believe he plays mandolin on the soundtrack for this movie. So that's amazing. That's very exciting. But there was just something about it where the music wasn't matching what I was watching. And that really, it took me out of it a little.
2: There's been a lot of honey, Deb.
3: It doesn't look good.
4: If you really want to ruin someone's life, you take away everything.
5: I would be careful poking around in this business. It is not full of kind people.
6: This isn't just theft. There's a design and a cruelty to this.
7: Someone loaded up everything he built and took it all away. And I'm gonna find them. And I'm gonna take it all back.
8: I'll be stealing back some money.
7: I know the weather. I know the bees. I know the point where anyone else would give up, and I won't.
9: Are we getting paid for this?
0: So I think we're in agreement that this is a unique and interesting looking movie. But what are the odds that either of us actually see this movie while it's in theaters, Lucy?
1: I would say slim to none.
0: Yeah, I'm already wrapped up in the Paw Patrol movie, as I mentioned.
1: Yes.
0: I get to go see a me movie. It's going to be The End of Oak Street, which if I don't see it this week, I will see it next week. I am actually legitimately interested in that. So we can both agree that it looks like it's worth watching, except for the fact that we may not actually watch it. You're listening to Is It Worth Watching, the movie talk show. I'm Christian Blatt. With me is Lucy. Lucy, there have been some great stoner comedies in our lifetime. I think that there are some that people might disagree on, but obviously Cheech and Chong built a career on it. And we have fun movies like Pineapple Express. And of course, the legendary Half-Baked, which is one of those rare movies that you can say starring Jim Brewer. But yeah. I feel like it's been a minute since we've had an out-and-out stoner comedy.
1: It definitely has been. You know, in the late 90s, that was a very popular genre to kind of dive into. We had things like the Stoned Age also. But it seems to have completely fizzled away.
0: So not surprising that involved and a producer in The Wrong Girls is Seth Rogen. Because when you think of stoner comedies, you are immediately going to think of Seth Rogen, aren't you, Lucy?
1: Absolutely.
0: So The Wrong Girls stars Kristen Stewart and Alia Shawkat. They're the title characters, The Wrong Girls. And they seem very, very high in this trailer, Lucy.
1: They really do. I got to be honest. The first minute of this trailer had me very excited because, again, it is exactly what you just described. It is a silly little stoner comedy. And then this goes a little bit off the rails for me as we find that the actual plot of the film is that they gain telepathic abilities after taking some sort of experimental drug. That might be a little too wacky even for me.
0: But do you like the idea that they'd be able to talk to their cats? That was the part of this that I thought, like, oh, okay, that's the part that could get Lucy.
1: Yeah, I was excited for the kitty cats.
0: And the cats voiced by Seth Rogen and Kamal Nanjiani. So there could be some good comedy there. But yeah, it does seem like it is going to go off the rails where the stoner comedy transitions into, I don't know, there's always some kind of criminal enterprise. I mean, Pineapple Express, that's essentially what it was about. I don't even necessarily remember, but I'm pretty sure that there's something to Half-Baked that has to do with that.
1: I want to talk to Samson.
0: Yeah, right. Exactly. So I think that the first part of this movie does look fun. I'm pretty sure they're going to lose me as it goes along, because when they're just getting high on regular things, it's probably fine. But then when they have whatever that magic juice is, that does indeed make it so that they can be telepathic. Kate McKinnon seems to be playing a good character for her, you know, way over the top doctor, no. Way over the top scientist type. So it seems like there's scenes that could be funny, but we're just at the point that there's just too much to see in the movies for me to take a chance on a trailer that only seems half good to me, Lucy.
1: I agree completely. I think that the problem with this is that I don't want to watch movies with two quirky women just being like quirky. This could be brilliant weirdness. This could be an amazingly good movie that is hilarious and we're laughing at and it's clever and it's interesting. Or it could be 90 minutes of one girl saying something quirky to the other person and then the other girl saying something quirky to the other one. And then I go into a spiral out of my mind. And I feel like I would like to take experimental drugs.
2: I have no idea why you thought it would be a good idea to take the drugs. You are dumb as rocks and you should be dead.
9: You are involved in the most important breakthrough of our time.
10: Ladies!
11: Is he talking to us? Are we ladies?
0: So this is one that I would be interested to hear from people who have seen it. Let me know what they think, and maybe I'll check it out one day, but I don't think that that day will be August 2026 in a movie theater, Lucy.
1: I agree.
0: We're going to keep talking about movies in the theaters in a moment. This is It Worth Watching?
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0: Welcome back to Is It Worth Watching, the movie talk show. I'm Christian Blatt. With me is Lucy. And Lucy, I need to know, what are your thoughts on Green Day?
1: I might not be liked for this. I don't know anything about Green Day. I don't think that I could name a single song. I'm sure that if I heard one, I would recognize it. But this is a genre of music that I just never got into.
0: Because it's not loud enough. It's not angry enough. I mean, they're pop punk. They're not death metal. That's not your cup of tea.
1: My two genres are death metal and 1950s pop. And as it turns out, Green Day is neither of those things.
0: That's true. And they are definitely pop punk. I feel like you might know that they have a song called American Idiot because there's a very popular Broadway show with that name. And that song turns up a fair amount. It is one of the very few bands that my wife liked before I met her that I also liked. So we had something in common. Believe it or not, Lucy, my wife was not an Alice Cooper or Kiss fan when I first met her. So I had to kind of steer her on the straight and narrow. So I think that this movie, Nimrods, that's in theaters this weekend, looks like it could be fun. It's not a Green Day movie per se. Before I clicked on the trailer, I thought it was a movie starring them, possibly a concert film. So I was relieved to see that it reminded me of one of my favorite music movies. I just mentioned Kiss a moment ago. There's a real vibe to this that feels like Detroit Rock City.
1: There really is. There really is. Now, that being said, I didn't get the same excitement that I got when the Detroit Rock City trailer was coming out. I remember seeing that. I remember watching it. I can tell you every single thing that happened in that trailer. And this Green Day trailer was a little bit more blah for me, partially because I was probably expecting it to be more of a Green Day biopic than a fictional comedy inspired by Green Day's early touring days or whatever.
13: You're not gonna believe this. Trey Cool called.
17: What?
21: He loved our demo.
13: He invited us to LA to open for them on New Year's. Can I take your car?
22: No, because you don't have a license.
13: Well, come on!
21: Well, how are we getting there?
13: We're taking Wayne's car.
0: What I do know from seeing Green Day perform live with my wife as recently as two summers ago, they have a lot of young fans. Fans whose parents might not have even been old enough to see them in their heyday in the 90s. So I think this movie is very smartly focused on them. And it has a degree of nostalgia factor because Green Day have been around for a while. I think in a weird way, Green Day have been around longer with this movie being out than Kiss had been around when Detroit Rock City came out.
1: No, that can't be true.
0: But it is true because Kiss's album came out in 1973. Detroit Rock City, I think, is
1: 99. I thought it was 99. Yeah.
0: Okay. So it's 99. So that's 26 years. Green Day's first album doesn't even matter. Their biggest album, Dookie, is from 1994. So that's

0: agree. And again, that's another one of the reasons that this really does harken to the Detroit Rock City movie, because it is this group of kids having to get from one city to the next.
1: How are you opening for Green Day?
2: Honestly, I don't know.
3: Are you guys gonna kiss? Because I mean, maybe if you come back.
4: So it looks like it could be fun, and I feel like this would be a movie that I'll end up seeing, you know, maybe in a few years when my son's a little older and he probably also likes Green Day, but they might also be too old for him at that point. I could see this having a little bit of some slightly naughty family appeal. I'm not taking my kids to see Nimrods now, but I feel like my kids will one day enjoy it way more than I do.
0: It's interesting because it does sort of seem to me like it is going to be a sanitized version of the even pop punk scene. I was going to say of the punk scene, but certainly the pop punk scene. It seems like it's going to be a little sanitized, which means that a lot of the people who are older and who have enjoyed this band for more years than I would like to admit at this point, they might want it to be a little bit grittier. So that could be a criticism that I would imagine for this one. I will tell you this, though. I am not looking forward to Nimrods, the Green Day movie, but I am looking forward to the NoFX documentary that's coming out.
4: But that does bring me to thinking about some of my favorite music-based movies. I mean, we could talk about Cameron Crowe's Almost Famous, which is loosely based on his experience as a young writer for Cream and then later Rolling Stone. I don't know. At the top of the list is probably something like This Is Spinal Tap, which I could talk about for a whole segment. How much I love those guys, how catchy those songs are. It's a great look at that snapshot of that scene in like 1984 for bands that were still hanging around from the 70s. I know that there's bands who didn't like that movie because it was just a little too close to home. I think despite all of the great Christopher Guest mockumentaries, I think that's probably still the gold standard for mockumentaries, Lucy.
0: I think so, too. I can't think of anything that could possibly be better.
4: Another one that I feel like you and I are going to have in common, though, is not a documentary, not a mockumentary, Rock and Roll High School with the Ramones. I feel like that's an era of movie that speaks to you, Lucy.
0: It really is. And you just made me think of another one that is at least loosely a music-related movie, which is American Graffiti. We got so many classics, so many great movies that are within the genre of what is a music movie and what makes it exciting.
4: Whatever happened to the filmmaker who did American Graffiti? I guess that guy just kind of faded into obscurity and never did anything else. You know?
0: I guess
4: Oh, no, he did more American Graffiti, but and I guess that was it. There wasn't really much of anything after that. In terms of actual concert films, Led Zeppelin, The Song Remains the Same might be the highest grossing. I do remember watching it as a kid, and I was like, man, why don't they just go back to the band on stage? What is all this weird stuff that they're showing between the songs? I don't think I got it at that point. I like a straightforward music performance concert film. I think Talking Heads, Stop Making Sense is a great one for a genre that isn't my favorite, but I do think that those songs are great. And Lucy, I have mentioned before on this show, I feel like I need to highlight one that just completely missed the mark. Metallica's Through the Never. The concert footage looked great. There was some kind of story, some kid making a delivery or something. And I do know that the band lost a ton of money on that movie. So I hope we get more straightforward concert films. Are there any rock movies that come to mind, whether they're a concert film, a documentary, or somewhere in between?
0: Yeah, I'm not a big fan of the actual concert movies, but I do have a couple of music-themed movies that I absolutely love, both of which are actually documentaries. And the first one is Anvil, The Story of Anvil.
4: Yeah.
0: This is one of the greatest rock documentaries of all time. It is simultaneously hilarious and heartbreaking. It is about the band Anvil, who should have become very popular and unfortunately did not. And when they actually originally released that movie, Anvil did another tour along with it. So they toured it around with the movie and the band playing, and I got to see them, and it was incredible. And they're a great band, and it's a great story and a wonderfully made documentary.
4: Yeah, Anvil is almost like a real life Spinal Tap movie, because there's the moments that are hysterical and then you do feel bad for them. I do love that they were able to tour off of it, but there were definitely people who enjoyed the movie and was like, oh, I don't know that I want to actually hear that music.
0: Listen, I do. I love it. It's great. The other documentary that I really love that is music themed is a movie called Last Days Here, which follows the very

0: very tragic, shall we say, story of Bobby Liebling, who is the frontman of the band Pentagram, a doom metal band that has been around for a very long time, kind of in the vein of Black Sabbath. You might remember, you would probably recognize Bobby Liebling if you remember the weatherman memes that were going around about a year ago, where it was like a guy with really wild hair and it was saying like a tornado is coming. All of those memes were Bobby Liebling. That is what he looks like all the time.
1: He kind of looks like a mashup between Frank Zappa and Lemmy, if you want to just try to visualize him. But his eyes are always like really bugged out.
0: Yes, he's got the Steve Buscemi eyes, that's for sure. What I will say about that movie, I absolutely love it. Quite a few additional things have come out about Bobby Liebling's life since that movie was made, but at the time that the movie was being made, they shined a light on a lot of aspects of Bobby Liebling's life that weren't necessarily happy and good. And so it was very interesting to get to see a movie that really talked about the pitfalls of being a rock star in a very intimate way.
1: I don't know the story of that documentary. I'm going to have to check that out. But what I'm probably not going to check out is Nimrods. And I'm going to say, what I'm most likely to see this weekend is Detroit Rock City, because now I'm thinking about how much fun that movie is. And any time that I can celebrate Kiss, that is all the time we have this week. We'll be back with you next week. But until then, Lucy, how can people find more of you?
0: Well, they can always find me on YouTube at Once Over with Kaylee, C-A-Y-L-E-Y.
1: And you can find my personal podcast and my YouTube channel, Blatcast, B-L-A-D-T-C-A-S-T. I want to thank Lucy, and I want to thank all of you. And I hope that you're back with us next week, because that would mean that you thought we were worth listening to.
2: 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I just want to warn you, traffic is tough out there.
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22: Wearable tech has completely transformed the wellness industry. Our health is under constant surveillance by technology disguised as everyday jewelry, giving us access to data that only used to be available through specially ordered tests. And we've now seen the wellness industry adapt to this shift, inundating us with hyper-specific products that Dr. Barbara Bauer says often misleads consumers with the promise of a quick fix to their issues.
23: I think that a lot of consumers are looking for something to help them fix whatever is going on or optimize their health, per se, quickly. Unfortunately, and I think just about every study will show that there are no quick fixes to anything. There might be temporary quick fixes for things. You take Tylenol and it improves your headache. But if the cause of your headache is constant dehydration, you're going to have a headache every single day, right? Or at least most days.
22: Bauer is a primary care physician and assistant clinical professor at The Ohio State University Wexner Medical Center. While the want to be proactive about our health is great, Bauer says companies have manipulated this desire to sell products that many of us don't actually need.
23: Some of these claims of some of these things, again, may be guided in the right direction, but they're very misleading, similar to this idea of Tylenol being a fix for a headache. It is, but it's not, it's a Band-Aid to put on top of the actual cause of it, right? Or some things are just a very expensive version of something simple that you can just do with your life, and so quite often not necessary. So yes, it can help. One example I'll give is there's all these like, you know, IV infusions of electrolytes and how they're going to give you energy and boost you and blah, blah, blah, blah, blah. And technically not false, but the fact is the amount of money they're charging, just drink some water, man. Like, it's fine, right?
22: Bauer says that many of the issues we're looking for products to fix can be resolved with the basics: water, exercise, diet, and sleep. While purchasing something new often feels like we're doing more for our health, it's usually not going to be as effective in the long run as those foundational factors.
23: as an overarching, I would just say that's kind of where people are missing the mark. Like, I just think that they want that quick fix. That's what they're looking for. Someone's telling them that they can get it. And while it can be true in the short term, if you have to get an IV every week to keep you hydrated, something's going on. Like, why do you need that, right? Let's figure that out.
22: One of the newer health trends has been young men checking their testosterone levels. In fact, the Defense Secretary recently announced that military service members age 30 and older will have their levels tested annually. It's an effort focused on, quote, restoring and optimizing your natural capabilities, end quote. While low testosterone is an issue that can have serious effects on the body, Bauer says the idea of improving levels that are already in the normal range isn't the hack people think it is.
23: People just don't understand like what testosterone means. Like, it's a controlled substance, first of all, like by the FDA. Like, you are going to be put on a national registry and monitored, right? Because it's that dangerous potentially. There is heart complications that can happen if I give you extra testosterone, even if it is low. And that includes people who are older, right? You're kind of committed to it for life once I start you on it. And testosterone can be very expensive. And so do you want to, as a 20-year-old, commit to injecting yourself with testosterone on a weekly basis for the rest of your life? I don't know, maybe you do, but that's probably not ideal, right? And also because there's a lot of things that you can do naturally. You can lose weight, exercise, eat a better diet, and testosterone levels will go up.
22: Testosterone replacement therapy is an effective treatment for men who need it. But Bauer says her colleague has been seeing more and more young patients who fell into the optimization trap.
23: He sees a lot of people who are now maybe 35, were started at a low T clinic on testosterone. And he's like, guys, and they're hoping to get off of it. Like, they feel okay. And he's like, we really can't get you off of this. Like, no one talked to you about the fact that you have to be on this now because your body's going to stop producing testosterone naturally because you're getting it from somewhere. And so they're just, or side effects, their blood is too thick now because we've given them testosterone. We can't seem to get it down. And so now we have to take the testosterone off so they don't develop a heart attack or a clot. And now they're devastated because their energy's low. Their body's no longer really producing testosterone. So now they're going to feel worse than they were before it ever started.
22: Again, it comes from a good place of patients wanting to feel their best. The issue is there are too many companies wanting to make money instead of doing what's right for each person. Another trend being promoted by celebrities is full body MRI scans. It seems like a good idea, a way to catch anything before it's too late. But Bauer says you should save your money, which for the average test is more than $2,000.
23: There is a reason why we don't scan everything every time someone has pain or discomfort somewhere and go straight to imaging, because we are always going to find something. But just because we found something doesn't mean we need to do something about it, because so many things are benign. And this is also why our healthcare industry costs are so high, because we overdo things in this country. We have some of the worst outcomes, and yet we have the most expensive medical system in the world. Other countries who spend half of what we spend or less have better medical outcomes than we do. And so that just shows that more testing doesn't mean that health is better.
22: Now, that's not to say these scans aren't valuable. There have been instances where people have discovered serious conditions that they were then able to be proactive about. But Bauer says these cases are rare, and the scans most likely won't be as valuable as customers hope. Still, the growing multi-billion dollar wellness market shows that we're not slowing down when it comes to finding the magic pill. The clearest example at the moment is the growing popularity of injectables. Whether it's Botox, filler, or the booming business of peptides, patients are fighting to get their hands on products that they know very little about, including the negative side effects.
23: You name it, they will inject pretty much anything and they will try it. The problem is that a lot of this does not obviously show in the immediate. You know, Botox will smooth your skin lines and peptides will give you a glow or whatever. I don't know, whatever the heck that they claim, right, that you're going to get. I'm not saying that those things won't happen, but at what cost, right? Because you're also, you can go overboard.
22: The skin is our natural barrier from all the harms of the outside world. Beauty treatments completely bypass this protection. And in the case of Botox, inject a paralytic toxin directly into our bodies.
23: You are at higher risk of injections. With Botox, people talk about paralysis, facial numbness, right? Because even if the people who are doing it know best, you keep doing it because it's not long acting, right? Eventually your muscle's like, okay, you're literally injecting a toxin. Like, it is called Botox, okay? It's a toxin that you're injecting to paralyze your skin, right? And all the muscles there. Over time, you keep injecting that and it's going to cause damage. This is why people walk around years later and while they have like smooth skin in that part, right? They're also like, oh, I can't talk, right? I mean, there's a reason. So there's always a give and take to anything we do.
22: Which is true even for seemingly safe products like supplements.
23: You can take magnesium to help you sleep and have better stools, but if you take too much magnesium, right, you can also develop diarrhea and many other complications. You can take melatonin, which is a natural supplement to help you sleep, right? But if you overdo it, just like with the testosterone, you end up overtaking your natural made melatonin, and now you're going to need melatonin because otherwise you're definitely not going to be able to sleep, which is why we don't recommend melatonin for years, but yet people take it all the time, right? Because it's available over the counter and we give it to kids even, which is crazy.
22: Again, Bauer isn't saying that all of these products are bad, but they do need to be used more thoughtfully. And she wants patients to understand that these products should be considered only after you've mastered the basics.
23: I think that if you want to try it here or there with using it as a time to talk with your doctor, sure. But I also think if you just sleep, drink lots of water to help hydrate your skin, right? Apply something like moisturizers, right, to your skin. Stop, like, I don't know, frying in the sun. Wear some sunscreen, right? We don't do a good job of feeding our bodies in to come out with the out, right? Like that inner beauty out, we do a lot out to help us look like we're great. And yet on the inside, we're really dying.
22: With companies constantly flooding us with targeted marketing schemes, the back to basics approach can seem boring. Even worse, it's being made to look inadequate, like it's not enough for us to be healthy and happy. However, the truth is, often it's much easier to buy a new product every month than stick to the same routine.
23: I know it's hard work. I'm not saying it's easy. Believe it for myself either. But if we can just go to those basics, like literally just get enough sleep, drink enough water, like exercise, just move. Like you don't have to go to a gym. Just move, walk daily, right? And eat a well-balanced diet. And what I mean by well-balanced is you don't have to remove anything. Just make sure you're getting your fruits, your veggies, your starches, right? Your meat products, right? A little bit of healthy fats. If we can do all of that, I mean, honestly, we would get rid of so many disease processes and things, and our skin would be better, our guts would be better, gut biomes would be better, our mood would be better. Like, it literally is the start of all of it, right? Like, whatever you can do to just to go back to this idea of simple living and kind of living like we did in the old days, caveman days, whatever you want to call it. It really can be the cure for so many things. And then you don't need all this other crap that someone's trying to sell you that's just probably not that real.
22: You can find more information about Dr. Barbara Bauer and all of our guests on our website, radiohealthjournal.org. Our executive producer is Amira Zaveri. I'm Kristen Farah.
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20: Last week, we broke down the inner workings of research within higher education. And though Darren Lapomi made a good argument for the European system, he says programs in America offer much more flexibility for students. He's a professor and chair of the Department of Chemical and Sustainability Engineering at the University of Rochester, and author of Science Nonfiction: Behind the Scenes in University Research. If students aren't happy with their initial plan, they have more opportunities to pivot to a new area of research. But all these decisions are dependent on grants, which Lapomi says have become less reliable in recent years. The Association of American Universities reports that the NIH has issued more than 60% fewer grant awards from October 2025 to February 2026 than it did, on average, during the same period in the last 5 years. And for the grants that were awarded, the monetary value declined by 54%. There's also been changes in how much of a grant is allowed to fund the indirect costs we mentioned last week.
3: So those are costs that are not specifically for researchers' salaries and for chemicals and for cells, but maybe to keep the air conditioning on and to keep the lab running. And so because some of those issues are caught up in litigation in some cases, or they're not settled down, it takes longer to get a grant proposal. And it can vary even within the same agency. So I submitted a grant proposal last May. I haven't heard any status update whatsoever in 13 months. But then I submitted another one in February and it was rejected yesterday. So there are, it's all over the place. It depends on the program. It depends on the fit with, you know, the current administration priorities and so on.
20: MIT President Sally Kornbluth says this drop in federal funding has directly contributed to MIT's drop in research projects.
21: Less science is getting done. It also means that we are accepting fewer graduate students because the primary means of funding graduate students in this country, PhD students, is money from the federal government that supports the research that they are participating in. We're doing everything we can to tighten our belts, to, you know, do things as efficiently as possible, to help using, you know, whatever means we can. But the truth of the matter is, you know, as I mentioned, we just cannot replace the money from the government in any effective way. And so what that means is we will have to do less science if things do not turn around.
20: MIT is one of the few universities that have also been hit with an 8% endowment tax. The first iteration of this tax was enacted in 2019 at 1.4%. However, a 2025 bill created a tiered rate that now taxes MIT 8% on its net investment income. During a live discussion in April, Kornbluth revealed that this equates to about $240 million a year, on top of the other funding cuts. It's one more leak in the funding bucket.
21: It's important to understand how we actually spend those endowment dollars. We do deploy them to match almost dollar for dollar the federal research money we get. So first of all, taxpayers are getting twice the amount of research that they would on their dollar because we're using the proceeds of the endowment. The other thing is that we want to be able to accept students no matter what their means. So we use a chunk of our endowment to provide free tuition to any family that makes under $200,000 a year, and generous financial aid for students across economic need. And so the notion that we're sitting on a pile of money and just enjoying it is not true. We are using the proceeds to fund research and to fund our students.
20: The federal funding system has been experiencing some major adjustments in recent years. A new proposal by the Office of Management and Budget is currently threatening the grant process Lapomi described last week. Instead of grants being awarded by merit-based scientific peer review, the revision would allow political appointees to reject proposals and terminate current grants if the projects don't align with the administration's priorities and goals. The final ruling is scheduled for October 1st. If passed, this could have big consequences on certain areas of research, like basic discovery science, which Kornbluth worries is already overlooked.
21: These are areas of research that will impact all of our lives going forward. Basic chemistry, basic physics, basic biology. It's hard to overstate the importance of that work, which may not seem that important right now. People may not see the benefit tomorrow. But, you know, I like my colleague at Arizona State, Michael Crow, likes to hold up an iPhone and say, this is like 50 years of chemistry, biology, physics. Guess what? It is. Understanding how things work is critical to all the advances we enjoy. So I would like to see support for all of these areas of science going forward. We don't know right now what will be important. That's what curiosity-driven research is about. Figure out how things work and use that information to better our lives going forward.
3: So you wouldn't have medicines, you wouldn't have advanced drilling techniques, you wouldn't have environmental remediation, you wouldn't have AI and the internet without public funding of basic science.
4: Some critics have argued that the number of monumental scientific advancements has been slowing down in the last 60 years, but Lipomi says that data is often taken out of context.
3: It may seem like the dollars per discovery may be diluted since the washing machine and the airplane, you know, were developed and penicillin was discovered. But I would argue that solar electricity, nuclear fission, even hydraulic fracturing to generate more oil and gas, you know, to bridge between now and a renewable energy future, all of that arose in the last, you know, one or two decades. So it's pretty incredible. It's an incredible engine of growth.
4: As the state of federal funding continues to shift, Kornbluth is focused on highlighting the research her students are working on day in and day out to show decision makers that this work is worth investing in.
21: Every day I see a discovery that makes my jaw drop. One of the areas we're really pushing forward right now has to do with quantum. So this is, you know, a whole new way of thinking about computing and sensing and cybersecurity and national defense. But, you know, we have to do the fundamental work in quantum physics and quantum engineering to be able to enjoy the future fruits of this. It's the same as the dawn of the computing era have led to all of the advances in computer science now. We have to make those fundamental investments now in quantum science if we're going to have the speed, efficiency, and amazing power of quantum in the future.
4: And though a lot of the decisions around research and funding are made at a high level, Kornbluth says we can all have an impact in making sure our country continues to invest in science.
21: Our legislators respond to the needs of their constituents and the interests of their constituents. So, you know, I would love people to dig into this a little bit and to go to their representatives and say, look, science is important to the future of this country. It's important to our future health. It's important to the health of our loved ones. Please lean into support for science.
3: Research is worth maintaining. It is the reason why in America we have been as fortunate as we have been, why we've experienced the type of economic growth that we have in the last 70 years is because of public funding of research and education. And in the university, research and education are tied together.
4: You can learn more about the state of university research at curiositymission.org. For more information about Sally Kornbluth, Darren Lipomi, and all of our guests, visit our website, radiohealthjournal.org. Our lead producer is Kristen Farah. Our production manager is Jason Dickey. I'm Greg Johnson.
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15: Medical notes this week. Researchers have discovered how to overcome chemo resistance. Aggressive ovarian tumors often survive standard chemotherapy and return stronger by adapting to the drug. However, a study in Cell Reports reveals the key to stopping the cancer's ability to adapt. When scientists removed a specific protein from the tumor, its vulnerability to chemo was entirely restored. This breakthrough opens a vital path toward making existing treatments far more durable. Can hormone changes increase your desire to overeat, even if the hormones are synthetic? A study published in JAMA Network Open has revealed that emotional eating is significantly higher during the weeks women take active birth control pills compared to the hormone-free days of their cycle. This spike was consistent even after controlling for negative moods, indicating that the synthetic hormones themselves are influencing binge-related behaviors. And finally, looking at your phone could be damaging your spine. Bending your head forward to stare at a screen triples its resting weight, forcing neck muscles into overdrive while weakening essential front stabilization muscles. This severe posture imbalance regularly triggers widespread numbness, cervical pain, and balance issues. Specialists emphasize that simply changing your physical position every 20 minutes is the ultimate way to protect your body. And that's Medical Notes this week. I'm Mayan Vosta-Betancourt.
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15: Well, hello. Welcome back to the show. 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We got this segment. We got the other segment today, as well as a few previous shows, all available there when you click the radio tab. You'll also find there retirement tips, a lot of great articles about retirement, retirement planning, tax reduction there. One article you'll find is one that I wrote a few years back talking about a massive, massive increase on taxes when it comes to retirement account. How massive? 15.7. $1 billion. I say it all the time. Retirees are one of the highest and most unfairly taxed groups out there. And when the Secure Act passed in 2020, things got worse. How did they get worse? They got worse because the government wants you to have less of your money going where you want it to go, and more to them. So how did this Secure Act thing change how retirement accounts are taxed, and how did it divert more money to the government? $15.7 billion, that's just over the next 10 years, that they're projecting to get in additional revenue from retirement accounts because of this. So previous to 2020, if someone were to inherit a retirement account, it could be an IRA, a TSP, 403B, 401K, a Roth, you name it, they could have elected an option where they would have to take what's called an RMD, a required minimum distribution, out every year. Wouldn't matter if they're 25, 55, 85, they'd have to take something out. The older the beneficiary would get, the bigger the percentage they would need to take out. All of that changed with the Secure Act. So now, anybody that inherited anything in a retirement account after 2020, instead of being able to keep the money in there over an entire lifetime and only be forced to take a small percentage out every year, now the entire thing has to be drained. All taxes paid if it's a pre-tax retirement account, all in 10 years. So if you got, for instance, a beneficiary that's maybe going to inherit $1 million, and that beneficiary doesn't grow the thing a single dime for 10 years, which would be bad, but let's just assume that. Doesn't grow at all, that would mean that they would need to take $100,000 out a year, every single year, for 10 years. Most people, if you add $100,000 to their income, is going to put them in a higher tax bracket and lose more to taxation. That's how we get the $15.7 billion in extra tax. That's a lot. That's a lot. So what can you do about this? Well, smart planning ahead of time. We've talked for many years, since the Trump tax cut started, this is something you need to take advantage of. So, even if your taxes are the same now and later, because you think these tax cuts are going to exist forever, if you somehow think that, it's better for you to take money out of your retirement accounts now before you're forced to later on. We'll talk about that a little bit later on in the segment, but take the money out now. If you pay the tax on that money right now, could be $1,000, could be $10,000, could be $50,000, any amount that you want. You pay the tax, that money then goes to a tax-free Roth. So what happens when a beneficiary inherits a tax-free Roth? Well, now they get to keep the money in that tax-free Roth, keep it growing for all 10 of those years tax-free, and get to cash out completely tax-free at the end of those 10 years. You contrast that to the pre-tax account. Hey, they're going to have to be taking money out along the way, losing a bunch of taxes along the way, and they're not going to get all that tax-free growth for a decade, which could end up being a pretty substantial number. So even if the taxes are the same, if you care about your beneficiaries getting more of your money rather than the government, something that you want to consider. Now this can get confusing fast because government doesn't make the tax code simple or easy to understand. One of the things that I feel that me and my team do better than anybody is figuring out how much of your own money can you get out of your retirement accounts now and it be at a lower tax than what you may pay later. And that's going to change over time. That's going to change as your situation change, your account balances change, and the tax code, which most certainly will change. So, those are all the things that gotta get factored in. How much could you get out of your retirement account now and lose less of it to the tax man? Because if you take money out now, you pay the tax now while they're on sale, now it goes to the tax-free Roth, never have tax again, and your beneficiary gets to get it tax-free and growing for another decade. Now, most people actually pay a higher tax later when they're retired, even if their income is lower. And you might be saying that makes no sense, and I agree, it makes no sense, but it's due to how taxation works on Social Security. If your income that's not Social Security is really low, you don't owe any tax on that Social Security. As your income goes up, it can start triggering tax on your Social Security. So here's the problem you can run into. I take money out of my 401k or other retirement account later. When I take that money out, if it's pre-tax, that means I gotta pay taxes when it comes out. It counts as income when it comes out. Taking that money out, if it raises your income, can then also trigger taxation on your Social Security. So you could, for instance, do a $10,000 withdrawal out of your account, and that trigger taxation on $8,500 more of your Social Security. Well, if a $10,000 withdrawal is now causing you to pay tax on $18,500, even if you're in a lower tax bracket or you're paying a lower tax rate, paying tax on $18,500, that rate's going to have to be way lower compared to just paying tax on $10,000. Again, this is one of the reasons that retirees are one of the highest and most unfairly taxed groups. And Social Security was never, ever meant to be taxed, but that all changed in 1983, and it got worse in 1993. It's something we've talked about before, but just know in over 40 years, they have never, never increased or changed the income threshold as to when your Social Security got taxed. Think about over 40 years ago, if you're over 40 years old at least, what were prices and wages like then and what prices and wages like now? Are they maybe a little higher? Yeah, substantially so. Guess what? Government still thinks that you need to start paying tax on your Social Security at the same income level that you did in 1983. Crazy. All right, so we got this SECURE Act. We got this stupid thing where beneficiaries now got to take money out in 10 years. We got this possible strategy that you can implement with some smart planning, get it into a tax-free Roth if you're working with someone that understands the tax code extremely well, knows what your future taxes are going to look like compared to your current taxes. So, if you, though, inherited something prior to 2020 and you are taking a required distribution from an inherited account, thankfully, you get to continue to do that. If you inherited one after 2020, maybe someone passed away in 2020, 2021, 2022, originally the IRS said, you got 10 years to get it out. That's our only rule. Well, guess what? Now they've decided to change their minds, even though we're several years down the road from when they actually made this law. Now they're saying if the original account holder that died, if they died after 2020, and if they were being forced to take a required distribution themselves, then the person that inherits it not only has to take everything out within 10 years, but also forcibly has to take a required distribution out if it's a pre-tax account. Don't have to take it if it's a tax-free Roth. Can keep that thing growing tax-free for the 10 years. But if it's a pre-tax account, beneficiaries both have to take a required distribution and they also got to take everything out within the 10 years. So maybe if you inherited something before 2020, 21, 22, and you hadn't taken anything out, that's changed going forward. You need to do it or you're going to get penalized. There's going to be a penalty for doing it. No reason to give the government any more than their fair share. Don't pay that penalty. But the IRS loves changing things. And, you know, even though the law hasn't changed many years, they decided that their interpretation has changed of that law. So therefore, things are going to be different. So it's a wild scenario now. If you're a beneficiary, it depends on how old you are, how old the person that you inherited the account from was when they died, and it also depends what year they died as to what the rules are as to how, when that retirement account money's gotta be out. If it sounds confusing, it's because it is. That's one of the reasons that I have this job as a financial advisor. And it's one of the reasons that I do this show. I can't help everyone. My team can't help everyone. But the hope is if you're listening to this, you'll get at least a few little tidbits of knowledge that'll make your life better. And hopefully let you keep more of your own money. Now, if this is sounding almost too confusing, you want some help, Kansas Retirement Team, kansasretirementteam.com. 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You can reach out or give the office a call. We'll set up a complimentary review, 785-330-9292. Again, 785-330-9292. While on the topic of being required to take money out of retirement accounts, let's shift from those you might be a beneficiary of or someone may be a beneficiary of yours to your own account while you're alive. Another set of circumstances where the rules just keep on changing. 3 times, 3 years in a row, the government decided when you got to take money out of your retirement account is going to change. For the longest time, it was the year you turned 70 and a half. All right, well, that's kind of a weird thing, but that's how it was for a long time. Then they changed it to age 72. Then they decided to change it again to age 73. Then they decided that in the year 2033, that it's going to go up to age 75. So it kind of depends on when your birthday is, whether or not you're going to be 75 by then, as to which rule applies to you. So RMD required distributions, how do they work? Essentially, whatever your account balance is on January 1st of that year, you're going to be forced to take a percentage out of your pre-tax retirement accounts. Pre-tax would be ones that you haven't paid tax on yet. A Roth? Never got to take money out of it. Another advantage. So not only do beneficiaries get the advantage of keeping money in a tax-free Roth for 10 years, growing tax-free, being able to cash out tax-free. If you move money to a Roth, you don't have to take money out during your lifetime. If your account gets inherited by a spouse doesn't either. The 10-year distribution is only applicable to non-spouse beneficiaries. There's another kind of weird set of exemptions. If it's a minor, get a little bit longer. If the person has some sort of disability, there are some other exemptions. But for the most part, for most people, the rules are going to be a spouse gets to keep the Roth as if it was their own, but 10 years for anybody else. Now, the percentage starts out around 4%. So if you just turned 73, all right, what was your account worth at the beginning of the year? If it's $100,000, you're going to have to take out just shy of $4,000. If it's $1 million, you're going to have to take out just shy of $40,000. If it's $2 million, $80,000. There are a lot of people that have been really successful when it comes to investing, growing, saving, that get burnt, that if you get a larger account balance with these RMDs, required minimum distributions. Now, it starts out at that roughly 4%, but every single year, the percentage gets larger and larger and larger and larger. If you live into your hundreds, you'll end up have to be taken out over 50% per year. Now, a lot of people, probably not that concerned about

because that'll mean that my beneficiaries get to let the thing grow tax-free for 10 years after I'm not here. That's one advantage. The other advantage is, hey, if it's in the Roth, you don't have to take a required distribution while you're alive. If you don't do that, and then you're like, well, I got to take it out later and pay the tax then, well, oh, now I can't reinvest what I'm forced to take out into that tax-free account. Now, if I go buy a CD, I got to pay tax on the interest. If I go a bond, same thing. If I buy a stock, it pays a dividend, or I sell that stock for a gain or a fund. Now I'm paying taxes. If the taxes are the same, better to pay them earlier. Now, sometimes people get caught off with this, and they say, well, if I pay the tax, that means I'm going to have less money invested, and that's true. But if the tax is the same, from that perspective, it doesn't matter. Here's an example. Let's say you got $100, and the tax to get the money out of your account and into a tax-free account is 20%. Well, that'd be $20. That means that if you got $100 and say, let's move it over to that tax-free Roth, you're going to pay 20 of it. You're going to end up with 80 in the tax-free account. You're going to look at your statement and you're going to go, man, that $100 number looked a lot better than the 80. And you can add as many zeros to this as you want. The math works out the same, right? Could be 100,000, could be a million, doesn't matter. Now let's say for a second, doesn't matter really how long of a time period it takes or what rate of return we talk about, but to keep the math super simple, let's just say over some time period that your money doubles. And so if you didn't pay that tax on that $100 would have grown to 200. Now, if you were to pay the same 20% tax later on that 200, that'd be what? $40. That means you'd end up with $160 after tax. Well, let's go back to, well, what if I paid the tax earlier? What if I had the $100, paid the tax then, and ended up with 80? And then I doubled my 80. You end up with the same 160 bucks. So whether you pay the tax now or pay the tax later, you end up with the same amount if the tax is the same. For most people, taxes aren't going to be the same. And unfortunately, this myth that you're going to be in a lower tax bracket when you're retired and you're going to pay a lower tax keeps on being floated out there. More people lose more of their retirement account to taxes than they should. Or, if taxes go up. So let's say instead of you paying a 20% tax on your $200 later, taxes go up. Whether that's because you're now triggering extra tax on your Social Security, or you're now having to pay extra to Medicare, or tax rates in general go up. Let's just say you're now paying a 30% tax on that $200. Now, when you take the $200 out and you pay a 30% tax, you're losing 60 bucks. Now you only got 140 after tax. That's less than the 160. This is before, again, all the other things that we talked about. That's a big advantage. The beneficiaries being allowed to keep an account growing tax-free for 10 years. You being able to have your account grow tax-free for the rest of your lifetime and your spouse's lifetime in that tax-free Roth. Those are other additional advantages. So even if the tax is the same, it's still advantageous to get money shifted over to a Roth. But the key in all of this, don't go out there and just say, oh no, I got, a couple hundred thousand in my 401k. I heard old Ryan on the radio. He said, move it to a Roth. No. You got to be extraordinarily strategic about this. The only amount that you want to move over to a Roth this year is the amount that would be at a lower tax than what you may face later. Some people, they're going to be able to get some money out of their retirement account at no tax at all. If that's the case with you, you don't want

0: want to pay tax on it now when you know you can get some out at zero later? Everyone's situation is different. And that's why it's important to be working with someone that understands all this. If that sounds like something you'd like to do, 785-330-9292. Again, 785-330-9292 or KansasRetirementTeam.com. So we got a few more minutes here, and just as a kind of look out into the future, the reality is it's possible that the government may just do away with people being required to take money out of their own accounts. And you might be saying to yourself, well, that sounds good. That's a big problem from my point of view if you're someone that isn't familiar with tax code or isn't working with someone familiar with tax code, because it will lead to a disaster. Here's what I see most people doing. They aren't getting advice or don't know taxes. They say, I got all this money in my 401k or my other retirement account. Hooray! Government's not forcing me to take it out. I'm not going to have to pay taxes if I don't take it out, so I'm just not going to take it out. Well, guess what happens then? It's going to keep growing and growing and growing. And you say, Ryan, that's good. It's bigger, it's bigger, it's bigger. Well, now, guess what? Now you have an even bigger chunk of money that a beneficiary is going to have to take out in 10 years. You know, if someone inherits 100 grand, they're taking 10 grand out a year. If they inherit a million, they're having to take 100 grand out a year. The longer this problem stews, the worse it's going to get. The larger the account balance grows, the more that a beneficiary is going to have to take out each year in that short 10-year time period. It's important for you, if you want more of your money to go where you want, not only during your lifetime, but after your lifetime, to do smart tax planning. Just putting it off and saying, well, if I don't have to take anything out, I'm not going to, that can lead to a disaster. You may not understand how taxes work on Social Security or Medicare, but then you're going to find out later on. If you don't plan, you're going to find out later on, oh, now I got to take out this big chunk of money. Whoa, what happened? How did I just lose 40% of it? I think eventually the government is going to actually remove at least people being required to take money out of their own accounts, because unfortunately too many people are not well informed about this, and they'll do exactly that. Just let it grow, not take anything out. Now a beneficiary's got to cash it all out in a short time period. Or you got a beneficiary that's not well educated or not well informed, and they just say, let's cash it out all at once. Let's pay the tax all at once. Well, then for sure, about half will be gone. You're going to make the IRS the biggest beneficiary of your IRA, 401k, or the retirement account. Don't do that. If you don't know what to do to stop that from happening, 785-330-9292 or KansasRetirementTeam.com.
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0: Well, hello, and welcome back to the show. This is Ryan Shoemaker. If you'd like to re-listen to this segment of this week's show or segments from other week's show, you can do that at my new website, retirelawrence.com. That's retirelawrence.com. Went to that website name because I'm now doing my brokerage investment and insurance business from a location in Lawrence. So that's where me and most of my team now are. So again, retirelawrence.com, re-listen to shows. You can also find a lot of great articles about retirement, retirement planning, how to do those better, and quite a bit about taxes. So taxes, that's a thing that, you know, we focus at a lot when it comes to helping our clients. And the reason for that is that retirees, or at least our belief is that retirees, are one of the highest and most unfairly taxed groups out there. And I'll tell you this, every dollar that is needlessly going to taxes is one additional dollar that you got to make up for elsewhere. You either are going to have to take extra investment risk, you're going to have to spend less, you're going to have less to pass on as a legacy. Every single dollar that is needlessly going to taxes is an additional dollar you got to make up for elsewhere. So you need a tax plan. And again, one of the core things that we assist clients with is tax reduction when it comes to investments, retirement, and retirement income planning, because we feel that most people should be able, or actually all people, let's just throw this out there, all people, they should be free to spend their hard-earned dollars as they see fit. Not how some politician sees fit as to how those hard-earned dollars of someone's should be spent, but the actual person earning them. Now, I'll tell you this. If you feel that you're someone that doesn't pay enough in taxes, I have excellent news. You can go to www.treasury.gov and you can either anonymously donate to help pay off this country's massive and ever-growing debt, or you have the option to pay extra into the General Revenue Fund, where the government will decide what they feel is the best use of your money. Now, believe it or not, every single year, there are people, quite a number of people, that actually do both. You know, a few years ago, someone actually gave over $1.5 million to help pay off the debt, which is really, it's like trying to use a toothpick to try and hold up water flowing through a broken dam here. It's $1.5 million. Now, that's not a small amount of money, but it is a small amount of money when you are the U.S. government, which is wild, right? So let's kind of talk about small amounts of money and debt at this point in time. Because I said it's a toothpick trying to hold up a dam full of water. Well, you can go to a website out there. It's called the Debt Clock. And it's usdebtclock.com. And what it does is it keeps track of a lot of various things, specifically the U.S. debt, which is quickly approaching $35 trillion. And to put that into perspective, per citizen in the United States of America, that is $103,000. So every person that is a citizen in the United States of America, if we wanted to just pay off the debt today, everybody would need to pay over $103,000 each. If we looked at debt per taxpayer, so, hey, you know, we got some kids at home. Maybe let's not have them pay. Let's just, the people that are working, that are actually paying taxes. And they may not even be working. You know, you could pay taxes if you're taking money out of retirement accounts, if you have Social Security, if you're just paying taxes, all right? So you're a taxpayer, you're filing taxes. It's $267,000 per person. That's where we're at on the national debt. And when you look into the future and you look at the unfunded liabilities out there, Social Security and Medicare being two of the bigger ones. Medicare actually is almost double the liability of Social Security. So we've talked on the show before, you know, don't get scared into taking a bad Social Security claiming strategy simply because you don't think it's going to be there. I think that's highly unwise. Never in the history of Social Security has anyone 62 plus ever seen their Social Security directly decline. Now, they've seen it indirectly decline with taxes going up. So you need a tax plan, that's for sure. But just saying I need to start it as soon as possible because I'm going to get money while there's still money there, that's, I think, not necessarily a wise choice. But if we look at unfunded liabilities out there, meaning this is spending that the U.S. government has said, we have already committed to doing this spending, but we don't have money for it right now. That's $215 trillion. So a pretty significant jump up, almost sevenfold approximately, right? Compared to the normal debt. So you're looking at liability per citizen over $640,000. Okay, so over sixfold, not quite sevenfold yet, but that number rapidly rises every single day. So if you happen to be re-listening to this show on our website, retirelawrence.com, you know, depending on how long you waited to listen to it, we could be up to the $700,000 or a sevenfold per citizen. So we got right now about $640,000 per citizen, not taxpayer, per citizen of commitment that the U.S. government has said we're going to spend, and we're already in debt over a hundy or $100,000 per citizen. So, you know, the average U.S. household out there, you're looking at this point in time, a multi-million dollar figure that needs to be come up with. Okay, we spent this money and we're planning on spending more. Where are we coming up with multi-million dollars per household? They're coming up with it from taxes. So taxes per citizen right now, about $14,000 at least at the federal level. Now we're not even talking about state, we're not even talking about local taxes on average. You know, you look at the debt as far as local debt, state debt, on average in this country, you need to add another 11 grand on top of that. But we're looking at U.S. federal tax revenue, federal debt, federal spending that is in place. So that's a scary set of numbers. And to really put this all in perspective, million, billion, trillion, what does that all mean? A former senator named Dirksen once said, a billion here, a billion there, pretty soon it adds up to real money. And that is real money that taxpayers are eventually going to have to repay. And while there's only a few letters that separate million, billion, and trillion, there is a quite significant difference between them. So let's just go through this exercise right here and try to actually conceptualize what the difference is. And let's just do this in something easy. Let's talk about a number of seconds. So if you were to start a stopwatch, a million seconds is 11 and a half days. A billion seconds is 32 years. A trillion, 32,000 years. So the difference between million, billion, and trillion is a couple letters, but if conceptually, if you think about it in time-wise, it's the difference between 11 and a half days, 32 years, and 32,000 years. Now, right now, the amount of actual physical currency in circulation is less than 2 trillion. And I could tell you, just through all of the stimulus packages and all the aid that came out as part of COVID, was over 2.5 times that. Just the COVID stuff by itself, that was $40,000 per household spent. Now, there's probably a lot of people listening say, I didn't get my $40,000. Well, somebody did. If you got less than $40,000, then someone else got more. That's how much was spent out of the aggregate pieces of legislation that went through during COVID for additional stimulus, not just regular, additional stimulus. $40,000 per household. Would everyone be maybe better off if they would have just been handed, you know, $40,000 checks? Maybe, maybe not. One of the reasons that we're still seeing elevated levels of inflation today is because of that type of spending. Okay? You just throw money out of helicopters, it's going to go somewhere. It's going to get spent. When you got more money being spent, prices go up. When more dollars are floating out there, guess what? They're less valuable. So we spent over 2.5 times during these COVID stimulus packages what there was physical currency in U.S. denominations in the entire world. So that's just some context of what we're facing as a country when it comes to taxes. So the point of all of this is the money has to come from somewhere. And if retirees are already one of the highest and most unfairly taxed groups out there, do you think it's going to get better? Or do you think it's going to get worse for people that are retirees? Usually, if you're in the worst group, you're probably going to see things deteriorate even further. So if you don't have a strategic tax plan in place yet, when it comes to your investments, when it comes to your retirement, when it comes to retirement income planning, if you want a strategic plan, give the office a call, 785-330-9292. Again, that's 785-330-9292. Or go on over to the website, retirelawrence.com, fill out the contact form at the bottom. So if you're someone, like most of our clients, that you would prefer to decide where your money goes, and you've either previously or currently work for the federal government or one of the major universities in Kansas, here are some great tax exemptions that can save you an incredible amount of money. There's a reasonably high percentage of people that live in Kansas, that live especially in Northeast Kansas, that fit that bill. Now, how much money can you save? Well, in the case of taxes paid to Kansas, when it comes to your retirement money, the answer is all of it. All right? So 10 years ago, there was a challenge to KSA 7932-117-7. And in a nutshell, basically what that statute said or states is that if you have retirement income from the federal government, like if you have a federal pension, which you're going to have if you've worked for the federal government long enough, you are exempt from having to pay state income tax to Kansas on any of that money. So the challenge was whether or not TSP or Thrift Savings Plan, which is kind of like a 401k equivalent if you're a federal worker, the challenge was whether or not that falls under the same exemption. Is that really considered retirement income from the federal government or not? So the argument was, well, this was part of my federal benefits. This is income coming to me as part of those federal benefits. So therefore, it should be exempt. So there was a bill that came up that tried to clarify, no, it's just pension money, nothing else. That bill failed. So after that bill failed to pass that would have added the additional clarification language, the Department of Revenue in Kansas decided that their interpretation moving forward would be that any money that was in or subsequently transferred out of a TSP, Thrift Savings Plan, federal worker, would qualify for the state tax exemption. Now, the number of cases where I see people that are retired federal employees that are unaware of this and have needlessly paid Kansas income tax on this money is alarmingly high. And this is not just people that are preparing their own taxes, but tax preparers. There have been, just in the last month, three different people that had their taxes professionally repaired that did not have this subtraction, meaning they paid tax on money coming out of their federal retirement money unnecessarily. And you look at the highest income tax bracket right now in Kansas is 5.7. There's some bills out there to possibly lower it. Don't know if those are going to pass. But, you know, if you look at $100,000, that's $5,700 of taxes needlessly spent. $1 million, $57,000 in taxes needlessly. One of the reasons I do this show is because a lot of people would do a lot better with their money if they were just better informed. This is something that people that are federal workers, which are a high number of them, need to know about in Kansas. The neat thing about all of this is that you can go in and let's say you worked for the federal government a long time ago, or you work for the federal government now. You just worked at some point in time and you have other retirement accounts out there, IRAs, 401ks, etc. One of the tax planning strategies we implement often is we'll take money that was in other retirement accounts, put it in that federal retirement account, and then take it back out. Because the cool thing about this law is you don't have to leave money in the thrift savings plan to get the tax savings. It just had to have been in there at some point in time. So if you put all of your money in there just temporarily, then you can take it out, put it in a different retirement account, invest in whatever you want, you know, do tax planning, do Roth conversions that now are exempt from you having to pay Kansas tax on, and you have all of this freedom. It is a complete no-brainer to do it, but it's only a complete no-brainer if you know. So there's a very similar provision that applies to any benefits-eligible individual that's worked for any of the Board of Regents, universities, KU, K-State, Emporia State, Wichita State. There's even a special provision for Washburn employees that they get the same exemption, even though it's technically a different Kansas statute. Line in the statute. And so the difference here is with federal workers that get the exemption, the federal workers, they just got to put it in the TSP and then they can do whatever they want with it. They still get it. For anyone that was a Board of Regents, you work for one of the universities, money has to come directly out of the plan. So what we often do is we say, all right, how much you need out of your retirement account? You need 10,000, you need 50,000. What's the number? All right. Let's transfer that into the Board of Regents retirement plan. And then when we do the withdrawal, guess what? Now you don't have to pay Kansas tax on it. And we're actually, or I am, one of the few advisors in the state that is actually approved to open and help people with their accounts when it comes to the Board of Regents. So you may have worked at K-State and 1978 or 1992, or you may have worked at KU Med in 2005 and now you're retired. Well, as long as you worked there at one point in the past, we can still reopen you an account. You don't even have to be currently working there. If you just worked in the past, we can reopen you an account, get money into the Board of Regents plan, which is, again, what the retirement plan for all the major universities in the state and get you the tax exemption on your other retirement account money. That's a big deal. You go from thinking, I'm going to have to pay state taxes on all this retirement money in the future to now not having to pay it. That's a lot of additional dollars that you're getting that you can either spend more, have a bigger legacy, take less investment risk. The choice is now yours. You're not needlessly giving the state of Kansas money that they say you don't actually owe. So another place we frequently see people paying taxes on retirement money when they shouldn't is CAPERS pension buyouts. So you look at the number of people that are on CAPERS, you know, that are state employees that have, you know, maybe worked as teachers or judges or firefighters, federal employees, or for one of the major universities, that's a pretty good percentage of the population. And it's a pretty good percentage of the population that I see paying taxes when they don't need to. So CAPERS pensions, much like federal pensions, are exempt from Kansas tax. Because you may not know this if you are a CAPERS person, but when you contribute money into CAPERS, CAPERS is charging you Kansas income tax as you're putting money into CAPERS as a contribution. You don't know it when it comes out, at least not to Kansas. Now, the problem is, if you go to a different state, if you say, I'm going to go retire to the Lake of the Ozarks in Missouri, Missouri is going to tax you on that money, even though you already paid Kansas tax on it, which isn't really fair, but that's just how it works. But what's really unfair is if you've been paying tax on that pension needlessly, or if you took a lump sum buyout. Now, it's not often that I suggest someone takes a lump sum buyout of CAPERS pensions, at least. It is with some other pensions, not usually with CAPERS. But if you take a pension buyout from CAPERS and that moves into a retirement account, you still get the state tax exemption on that money. The number of times where I've seen people that are financial salespeople in this industry say, yeah, go ahead, we'll take that lump sum for you and we'll just throw it in this other retirement account you got. Big mistake. Big mistake. Now it's way harder to figure out, well, am I taking from the lump sum that I got from my CAPERS that I don't have Kansas tax on? Am I paying for it unnecessarily? The number of people that took a lump sum buyout and just threw it together with the other retirement accounts because they were working with someone that was a fit salesman and not someone that's a consultant is way too high, alarmingly high. You want to keep that money separate, folks. And you want to say, do I want to take from the account my other money that does have Kansas tax on it? Or do I want to take from this one that doesn't? Much easier to keep track of. And if you've already made this mistake, it can be undone. This is something that we help people with all the time, undoing this very mistake. You got to make sure that if you're working with someone, that they understand the tax code. Because it doesn't matter what you make, it matters what you keep, because what you can keep is what you can spend. And what you can spend is what actually matters at the end of the day. So if you're someone that has taken or is considering taking a CAPERS pension buyout, if you've worked for a major university in Kansas ever, or if you've worked for the federal government and have put money in the TSP or Thrift Savings Plan ever, and you need help paying less taxes on your retirement money, these are three groups of people that could use help from someone like me and my team. If you want to schedule an appointment, 785-330-9292. Again, 785-330-9292 or retirelawrence.com. I wrote an article for the Metro Voice News and the Topeka Capital Journal about this exact topic. You can read that article at retirelawrence.com. You can also re-listen to this show. I had a CPA that's very, very sharp send me a message right after this tax season where we did this exact type of planning for someone that hadn't worked for KU since the 1980s and saved them tens of thousands of dollars on the retirement accounts and the retirement account withdrawals last year. And he was like, I didn't even know this existed. This is brilliant. I need to find out all of my people that have ever worked for KU, K-State, Emporia State, Washburn, Pitt State, again, any of the major Board of Regents universities, and tell them to talk to you. Because there's no reason that these people should be needlessly paying Kansas income tax on their retirement accounts. And the issue is there are very few people that can actually do the Board of Regents plans. Very few. In this entire state. We're one of them. Specifically me. I am one of them. I can open these accounts to save you money if you've ever worked for the university, any of the major universities, and you're benefits eligible in Kansas. And again, federal employees too. Federal employees, you got this golden goose of a TSP. There is a way that you can basically pay no Kansas tax on all of your retirement money, even if it's not in the TSP right now, because you just got to temporarily put it in there. And once it's temporarily in there, you can move it even back to where it was, right? It's just a simple process and transaction. Now, they keep changing the portal and the forms and what's necessary to do it. It's something that we do all the time to help people through because it can be a little cumbersome and confusing. But yeah, there's no reason for you to give Caesar more than his due. If you're looking at a CAPERS pension buyout, if you've ever worked for the federal government, or if you've ever worked for a major university in Kansas, give our team a call. If any of those apply to you, 785-330-9292. Again, 785-330-9292 or retirelawrence.com. So Lawrence is now where I am doing the vast majority of my work from, all of my brokerage investment business, insurance, etc. If you happen to be in Topeka, don't worry. We're just a couple minutes right off the Lecompton Turnpike exit, right on the west side of town. 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
5: This week on Viewpoints, What we know is that these sort of programs really incentivize workers to report less.
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8: 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I'm Marty Peterson.
6: And I'm Gary Price. 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
6: A pizza party can celebrate a birthday, a sales goal, or the end of a busy stretch at work. For some companies, it can also be the prize for reaching a certain number of days without a reported injury. That may sound like a safety win, but it can put the person who gets hurt in an awkward position. Speak up, and everyone loses out. But workplace mistreatment doesn't always begin with an accident. It can also look like unpredictable hours, unstable pay, constant pressure, or the feeling that your job is essential even though you're treated as replaceable and unskilled. There's a big difference between a safe and supportive workplace on paper versus in reality. Jessica Martinez is the executive director of the National Council for Occupational Safety and Health, better known as COSH.
5: There are companies that will claim to be have a safety culture, but incentivize workers with a bonus, a pizza party, if they go X amount of days without reporting an injury. What we know is that these sort of programs really incentivize workers to report less. And truly what we are saying is what our workforce needs to do, we need to incentivize workers to report more to prevent these injuries and illness in the workplaces. So if more workers are aware of the conditions of work, of the impacts to their health, then we're truly creating a safety culture.
6: The latest federal data counted more than 5,000 work-related deaths in 2024. That's one every 104 minutes. Private industry employers also reported 2.5 million non-fatal injuries and illnesses. But that second number is exactly what the government calls it, employer reported. The reality is that national data doesn't fully capture what workers are experiencing, and that gap extends beyond injuries. Sometimes the harm shows up in the uncertainty and stress built into the job itself. Benjamin Lohr is a writer and the author of The Secret Life of Groceries. While researching the book, he spoke with workers in many segments of the food supply chain. He also took a job at a local grocery store.
13: I also worked at a Whole Foods fish counter for a short stint to just really get the experience of working in the store. And you know, there are a lot of things that came out of that. One, probably most salient, was just how difficult the scheduling process can be for retail workers. And so people are treated a little bit more like products, which is like highly in demand when they're needed in the high demand moments in the store, and then kind of obnoxious waste if there's a slow demand and told to go home.
6: For the store, that flexibility kept staffing close to customer demand. For the employee, it meant not knowing how many hours would appear on their next paycheck and not having a steady stream of reliable income to depend on.
13: When I was working, a lot of the people I was working with wouldn't get their schedule more than 3 or 4 days in advance. And the hours that you're working vary from week to week by large margins, 40%, which means that your take-home pay varies. And of course, not just the volume of time you're working shifts, but when you're working, you can't get a second job to supplement that because there's no schedule, no coherent schedule for your second job to to schedule around.
6: Lohr says this can leave employees functioning like on-call workers without the pay, stability, or respect that usually comes with that responsibility. As he moved further down the food supply chain, he saw conditions worsen.
13: So at the lowest levels, people take advantage of that obscurity, that lack of visibility, and it enables the worst human qualities, and you get really, really abusive conditions, the type that is almost mind-blowing.
6: In many cases, large companies rely on staffing agencies, contractors, and subcontractors for hiring, which causes confusion over who's ultimately responsible when there's an issue.
5: You have these subcontracting systems that makes it very fuzzy for employers to understand ultimately who's responsible to ensure that workers have the equipment they need for safe workplaces, the training that they need, that there are mechanisms in place. Even in cases when workers are injured, they get the go-around. Many of them have to rely then on government assistance. So there's a very toxic cycle of caring essentially for working people in this country through these supply chains.
6: Federal law prohibits employers from retaliating against workers who report an injury or raise a safety concern. The Occupational Safety and Health Administration, commonly known as OSHA, also warns companies not to use prizes, bonuses, or disciplinary programs in ways that discourage reporting. But a write on paper doesn't always remove the fear of losing hours or being replaced. For someone who thinks their workplace is making them sick or putting them in danger, Martinez urges to start documenting and having conversations with colleagues.
5: The power of collective action is really true and offers just more protections in a real sense, right? It's harder to retaliate against a group of workers than an individual. So we always encourage workers to talk to their coworkers, agree and make a plan before they submit a formal complaint to their employer, but even to agencies like OSHA. There is a mechanism to submit complaints to OSHA, make sure that it's well equipped with photos, with evidence, with documentation, and do the follow-up so you can have an inspection. And workers can do it anonymously. Like I said, retaliation is a growing concern across the country for many, many workers. So do that. And then if there is a local COSH group or a worker center, or if you're a unionized worker where you have your union, speak to them, talk to them, reach out, let them know what's going on to get more support and guidance on how to move forward, you know, with the worker's particular case.
6: A clean safety record, a lean schedule, and a low-cost product can look like everything's fine from far away. But from close up, it's the employees who carry all the burden while corporate profits grow. To learn more about workplace safety, reporting resources, and our guests, Jessica Martinez and Benjamin Lohr, head to viewpointsradio.org. This story was written and produced by our executive producer, Amira Zavarin. Our studio manager is Jay Silvers. I'm Gary Price.
8: 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But what happens when it goes too far? When Viewpoints returns.
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5: If you've spent any time on social media lately, you've probably come across the term looks maxing. There are a lot of different definitions out there, but it all boils down to how to look more attractive. What started as a niche internet trend has exploded into a massive online movement, and now millions of young men are sharing advice on skincare and fitness to more extreme ideas like plastic surgery. Supporters say it's all about self-improvement, but critics like Mike Nicholson, founder and director of Progressive Masculinity, warn that it creates unrealistic beauty standards. He says that looks maxing can come in many different forms.
6: Soft maxing, hard maxing. There's been a growth in looks maxing influencers. It becomes unhealthy when the messaging changes from "you can do this if you want" to "you must do this to be seen as a proper man. You are not a real man if unless you have a chiseled jawline, unless you have low body fat, high muscle density, unless you have clear skin. That's when it becomes problematic for us.
5: Unlike traditional self-care and beauty routines, many looks maxers often take it to an extreme. One example is a trend called bone smashing, which involves repeatedly hitting the facial bones with hard objects based on the false belief that the body will heal the bone into a more chiseled shape. You're probably thinking, that's crazy, and wondering why people would do something so dangerous for a different bone structure. Nicholson says, for many looks maxers, looks are just the beginning. They believe an improved appearance will also lead to greater status, success, and social acceptance.
6: Young men are often sold the message online that if I improve my face and body, my status in the world will improve. And online communities are very good at providing certainty. And that's what a lot of boys are after.
5: The social media influencer Clavicular, whose real name is Braden Peters, has a million followers on TikTok and Instagram. He's been open about his desire to go under the knife, to be taller.
6: You can go to Turkey, for example, and pay a few thousand pounds for an illegal operation where they'll smash your bones, put pins in, so the bone then regrows in that gap and you might gain 2 or 3 inches of height. But those surgeries are often performed by unregulated medical, I wouldn't say experts, but unregulated medical practices, and they can be crippling for the rest of your life.
5: Clavicular's massive online following makes him one of the most influential figures in the looks maxing movement. While the community had previously existed in obscure online forums, he helped push it into the mainstream, bringing it to a much wider audience of young boys.
6: You know, when I go back to when I grew up in the 1980s, I was surrounded by Arnold Schwarzenegger, Sylvester Stallone, Jean-Claude Van Damme, this kind of era of hypermasculinity. And as a naturally slim guy, I hated myself. I hated my reflection in the mirror. I remember, I tell the boys in the workshop this, I remember closing my door and locking it, doing some press-ups when I was about 13, and then trying to flex in front of the mirror and thinking, what the hell is that? Who's ever going to want you looking like that? So this actually isn't something new. But the digital world has kind of taken it, run with it, and as the digital world does, it's expanded it greatly.
5: According to studies from the National Institutes of Health, 80% of adolescent boys experience some level of body dissatisfaction. Concerns with being overweight among boys also rose by 46% between 2007 and 2018, coinciding with the rise of social media. But that's not the only reason looks maxing content is resonating with this group. Many young people are coming of age at a time when landing a stable job, buying a home, or reaching other traditional milestones of success feels impossible. For some who feel shut out of these opportunities, improving appearance can seem like an alternative path to status, confidence, and even personal or romantic success.
7: We also can acknowledge that during, at a national level, particularly in the United States, where we've had, you know, employment challenges, particularly for white males and for a younger population, where because of the financial structures or family decisions, you know, young people are not necessarily coming out of college and getting the dream job. Young people can't necessarily have a job and say, now I can buy my first home. So those markers of success, those traditional American ideals and markers of success that are often associated with males, you know, were not necessarily or haven't been as easily achievable as they have been presented. Hey, get a good job, go to school, graduate. You're going to be able to have the American dream. That has not been happening for this generation.
5: That's Valerie Adams Bass, a psychologist at University of Virginia's Youth Next Center, specializing in positive youth development. For young boys who aren't looking to hit those milestones just yet, the desire for status can be just as powerful. For preteens and teens who are particularly impressionable, looks maxing content taps into their deepest insecurities.
6: Even at 9 and 10 years old, we regularly get things like, I need to be taller, I need more muscle. If I don't look like this, I won't be successful in life. So these body insecurities that young men have start from a very young age, but also they don't have safe spaces where they can actually share that with someone. So me telling that story, for example, that often gives psychological safety for boys to say, yeah, I don't like my body either, or I wish I was a bit bigger. That I'll go first approach that our facilitators use creates that space that the boys feel like they're not going to be judged then.
5: And while this spans all demographics, it can be even greater for boys and men of color. Adams Bass says most looks maxing content idealizes Eurocentric features like straight hair, narrow noses, and prominent cheekbones, reinforcing the harmful message that white features are superior.
7: Conversations around what will make you attractive, what will make you not just in terms of relationships, romantic relationships, but peer relationships, business relationships, how can you be successful? And a lot of that had to do with a particular aesthetic, right? A white Anglo-Saxon aesthetic that had a more, you know, a chiseled chin, strong, broad shoulders, a particular angled nose, particular hair color. That aesthetic does not align with how African-American males or Latinx or Hispanic males look. And so you're not going to find necessarily black males who become the personalities, the influencers, because the challenges that white males are facing are not necessarily the challenges that black males are facing.
5: For parents, teachers, and anyone else concerned about the impact of this content, what can you do? Adams Bass recommends paying attention to the content young people are engaging with and take a closer look at the creators and influencers they follow who are shaping their ideas about confidence and self-worth.
7: It's extra work. I'm a parent myself, but you need to be in the social media spaces that your young people are in. And so you may not be there. You can't be there all the time. Choose one or two, maybe one of the most popular, one that's least popular. Have a family account, email address. Have access to passwords. They may change them, but have a way to get into those accounts. I'm not saying you need to be in there all the time, but you need to at least peek into them. And even if you have a parallel account where you're just going in and checking out what young people are talking about, because the influencers, that's why they're called influencers, right, are influential. So you may have a young person who seems perfectly fine, and over time, because of the narrative that they're following, right, because of the people that is popping up on their social media feeds, they're becoming someone else or something different.
5: For his part, Nicholson believes the most important thing adults can do is sit down with young boys and have an open conversation. Let them know it's a safe space to talk about their insecurities and that it's okay to express their feelings. Encourage them to get involved in positive communities like sports, clubs, or other activities where they can build confidence and find community in a healthy way. Above all, Nicholson says, listen.
6: One of the boys' biggest frustrations is we need to stop talking about them, talk with them, because they will tell us the truth. We might not like what they say, but that's not their responsibility. Like, the boys will be honest if we create a space that's safe enough, but currently they feel like they're being unseen and unheard, and that's making them vulnerable to these guys online who say, no, I see you. No, I care about you. Come and listen to me. I'll sort you out.
5: To learn more about Mike Nicholson, Valerie Adams-Bass, and all our featured guests, visit viewpointsradio.org. 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This segment was written and produced by Grace Galanti. Our executive producer is Amira Zaveri. Studio production by Jay Silvers. I'm Marty Peterson.
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4: This is Viewpoints Explained. I'm Ebony McMorris. Imagine spending more than $50 million at an auction and staying completely anonymous. That's the question surrounding Gus, an almost complete skeleton of a Tyrannosaurus Rex that was sold by Sotheby's Auction House in July to a mystery phone bidder for $50.1 million. The sale is the most expensive fossil ever sold. Gus is different because it's about 80% complete by mass and still has its feet, pelvis, and wishbone fully intact, unlike most other T-Rex fossils. It's also 67 million years old and was uncovered in South Dakota back in 2021. Fully intact fossils like this are so important because it can help humans learn more about how dinosaurs grew, moved, and lived. From a sale perspective, a private auction doesn't automatically mean an important object will disappear forever. Some buyers eventually loan their purchases to museums. For example, the stegosaurus known as Apex, which sold for almost $45 million in 2024, is now on display at the American Museum of Natural History in New York. The difference is that the decision results fully with the owner. Until they come forward, researchers may not know where a fossil is being stored, where they can examine it, or if the public will ever see it. The same concern comes up when anonymous collectors buy rare paintings, historical documents, or cultural artifacts. Sometimes these objects end up in museums, and other times they move into private homes or storage facilities and aren't seen again for many years. One possible compromise is to require stronger agreements before one-of-a-kind objects are sold at auction. The companies like Sotheby's could ask buyers to allow research access or place the item on public loan for part of each year. At the end of the day, science and museums rely on private money to protect these pieces long term. However, the question is whether ownership should also come with some responsibility to keep them available to scientists and the public. That's Viewpoints Explained for this week. More in a moment.
5: Welcome to Culture Crash, where we examine what's new and old in entertainment. Once again, Christopher Nolan has released a new film, and once again, that film is a massive success, scoring big with critics and audiences, as well as at the box office. Like The Dark Knight, Inception, The Dark Knight Rises, Interstellar, Dunkirk, and Oppenheimer before it, Nolan's new film The Odyssey is a slam dunk smash hit. That's prompting even the most casual of moviegoers to consider what it might be like to see a movie in 70mm IMAX. The Odyssey is, of course, based on the Homeric epic, a classic of Greek mythology and a cornerstone of Western literature. It's a story full of monsters and reveals, and Nolan uses it as a canvas to create something that is both a perfect culmination of all that came before in his career, and also a singular achievement that edges more into horror than he's ever gone before. Odysseus's clash with the Cyclops and his crew's run-in with the sorceress Circe are two jaw-dropping sequences in a film full of them. Samantha Morton plays Circe as a rightly scared woman living alone, willing to do anything to keep herself safe. Ludvig Göransson's score, Hoyte Van Hoytema's cinematography, Jennifer Lane's editing, and Morton's performance itself culminate to create one of the best movie scenes in years. Of course, the film is built around Matt Damon's Odysseus, and he delivers in spades. In a cast chock full of stars, Robert Pattinson, Anne Hathaway, Elliot Page, and Himesh Patel provide a few of the movie's richest performances that punctuate Nolan's practical filmmaking style, full of wide vistas, stunning ocean photography, and some of the biggest and loudest action set pieces ever put to film,

0: with a surprising amount of emotion and humanity. Already, audiences are asking what comes next for Christopher Nolan. Does he go pure horror? Does he scale back? Or does he find a way to somehow go even bigger from here? Of course, none of us have any idea, but I do know that The Odyssey is another record-breaking piece of Nolan's filmography that's destined to be watched in living rooms and art house cinemas for decades to come. I'm Evan Rook.
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13: Great talk. I'm Angelo Bavaro, Fox News. President Trump says he will declare the Strait of Hormuz a U.S. territory.
14: President Trump says the United States is badly defeating Iran and that oil prices are coming way down as the Navy enforces a blockade against Iran.
15: We have the blockade. No ships get through unless we want them to.
14: Less than 3 months ahead of the midterms and more than 6 months into this conflict, Democrats are ripping the president's Iran policy. Congressman Jim McGovern posted, quote, Trump promised to lower prices on day one. Instead, his billionaire's first economic policies, stupid tariffs, and illegal war with Iran are pushing prices to record highs. The president maintains the U.S. has total control over the strait, though analysts and reports have suggested otherwise.
13: Fox's Rich Hudson, Iran says it will continue enforcing a blockade. Luigi Mangione pleading guilty to federal stalking charges Friday and admitted to killing UnitedHealthcare CEO Brian Thompson.
16: Mangione telling a federal judge this, quote, "Before traveling to New York, I used a 3D printer to make part of a gun. On the morning of December 4th, 2024, I shot Mr. Thompson in Manhattan and he died. I knew what I was doing was illegal." Mangione also admitted he emailed UnitedHealthcare's leadership posing as an investor, tricking them into sharing the location of its investor conference in New York City. And as Mangione confessed, Brian Thompson's wife took deep breaths. She wiped away tears. The grieving family, that includes two sons, said this in a statement, quote, "Today's guilty plea marks an important step towards justice for Brian and for our family. While nothing will ease the pain of losing him, we are grateful that the federal justice system has held the person responsible for this heinous act accountable."
13: Fox's Chanley Painter, sentencing set for December 18th. Prosecutors are seeking life in prison. Mangione's attorney now looking to dismiss the state murder charge. 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
13: A Kentucky woman is facing federal charges after she allegedly vandalized the World War II memorial at the National Mall in D.C.
29: This brazen act of vandalism took place in broad daylight. Witnesses snapped photos as it was happening. And D.C. U.S. Attorney Jeanine Pirro announced the arrest of 41-year-old Melissa Ferris, a Kentucky woman accused of pouring bubble soap into the World War II memorial center fountain and then spray painting the words, quote, "Clean hands, dirty money" on a balcony. This photo appears to catch Ferris in the act, and she reportedly admitted the act on social media. President Trump posting on Truth Social, quote, "There can be no greater insult to those American heroes who died in World War II. Where did these animals come from?"
13: Fox's Anita Vogel. Ferris will remain in federal custody pending her next hearing. She is facing two charges, both carrying a potential of up to 10 years behind bars. Tropical storm Lala is bearing down on the Big Island of Hawaii. Fox Weather's Mike Seidel.
30: Ahead of it, hurricane warnings have been hoisted. We look for the worst of the weather on Saturday with a potential landfall late Saturday afternoon on the southern tip of the Big Island. We'll see if that happens. Meanwhile, the Hurricane Center is officially forecasting it to become a minimal Category 1 hurricane by that time. Whether it does or not, the impacts are the same. 75-mile-an-hour wind gust will knock out power. Rainfall totals down in Hilo, 8 to 12 inches. How about up on the mountainsides and hilltops? Up to 20-plus inches of rainfall, mudslides and flash flooding a given. In Wanaku, Hawaii, I'm meteorologist Mike Seidel, Fox Weather.
13: A lockdown at Virginia State University has been lifted after officers responded to a shooting earlier this morning. Five people were taken to hospitals, one in critical condition. The other four suffered non-life-threatening injuries. No details yet on potential suspects. I'm Angelo Bavaro, and this is...
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0: 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In the Law Enforcement Talk Radio Show, we are joined by special guests talking about their experiences, the realities of investigating crimes, plus those who have experienced horrendous trauma. 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Contains from Tennessee, we have Shay Pratcher on the Law Enforcement Talk Radio Show. She went through significant sexual childhood abuse. And I'm not downplaying that. That is an issue. And it raised its ugly head, affected her teenage years, her early adult years. And we're here to talk about that and how she's built the life she has today. Her website is showeringseedsofgrowth.com. That's showeringseedsofgrowth.com. She's written three books, one of which is Highway to Healing. Shay, thanks for being on the show, and thanks for agreeing to talk about this. Both very much appreciated.
1: Yes, first off, John, thank you so much for having me.
0: It's a pleasure to have you here. It really is. First of all, Tennessee is one of those states we don't get a whole lot of people on the show about, number one. Number two, this is a topic a lot of people don't want to talk about. It's like they want to sweep it under the rug, which we've done as society in general for a long time. But survivors, I think the real proof in the pudding that we don't get to hear about is building the life you have today.
1: Yeah, I agree.
0: And that's where I think your real power is, because, I'm of a certain age, and I would complain when I was a kid to my mom about things I was going through, and she'd say, everybody has their crosses to bear. And I think if we go too much into details, we exclude a lot of people. What I originally estimated for this show was I wanted people to understand, no matter what the cause of their trauma, no matter what it was that had a negative impact on them, there is a way to get better, and it does involve work. Is that your story?
1: That is exactly my story. Yeah. As a child, I experienced, like you mentioned, sexual abuse by someone who was supposed to protect me, right? My biological father. And I feel like those experiences really did shape the way that I view not only myself, right, but other people in the world around me. Like, a lot of survivors that I know now, and having so many conversations over the years, I actually learned that how to survive long before I learned how to heal.
0: Right.
1: And I think that's an opportunity for a lot of people that go through similar trauma.
0: For me, I think I use the term survivor. It's one thing to survive the trauma. The other thing is to thrive and find a way. You've got to do the work to build the life you want afterwards. And that's what I think a lot of people miss out on.
1: Yep, I agree.
0: Because as a kid, how old were you? You didn't have any choice in the matter when it was going on, did you?
1: Mm-mm, did not. No, but the decisions we make that come next, right? I think that's the most important part of all of it. I realized that I became like incredibly guarded. Like, my mindset really became protect, protect, protect, right? By any means necessary. So as I got older, you know, going through my adolescence, getting my own husband, starting to have kids and not dealing with those things, it really just kind of put one of those, it's a burden, right, that you carry that you don't intentionally even know, but I constantly was on alert. I struggled with trust. I believed that I had to carry everything on my own because I didn't have any advocates growing up. And those survival strategies helped me to get through my childhood, but they definitely followed me into my adulthood, which began affecting my relationships with my marriage, my confidence, and the way that I responded under any type of pressure.
0: Here's the thing, you are describing me, and I didn't go through childhood sexual abuse. Everything you talk about is, this is the thing I talked about. It does not matter what caused the trauma. It's about, in my opinion, for what it's worth, it's about what you do with it.
1: Yes.
0: And realizing that, for example, as bad as what you went through was, and we will go into some details about that, They can only victimize you once, or if it's an ongoing thing, a serial criminal, some as many times they do it. But after that, it's you that does it to yourself.
1: Yeah, you have to find strength in some way. It's not always easy, but once you recognize it, I think that's the biggest part. Is a lot of people, we normalize it, right? Sweeping it under the rug. You know, what happens in this house stays in this house. Those kind of mentalities and things like that that stick with us until you break out of that cycle. You're going to always be stuck.
0: Now, we're saying this, and I'm going to imagine you're like 29 years of age. I don't know how old you are. I learned a long time ago, don't ask. By the way, how is my mother younger than me? I don't. She's still 29. I'm 67. I've never figured that one out. So we're talking to Shay as a woman in her late 20s, 29 to example. That's not how you thought, and that's not how you felt in your teenage years and your early adult years, was it?
1: Not at all.
0: How would you describe yourself back then?
1: I would describe myself as guarded. Really, both of my parents were military, so it was more so do as I tell you to do, right? Like, don't ask no questions. So there was really no dialogue. There was no, let's sit down and talk about this. It was do as you're told.
0: Well, look, so you're describing me. You're describing my childhood, because we got the old thing, why am I doing this? Why? And the answer was always, because I'm your mother. That's why.
1: That's right.
0: We didn't hear, there was no talking about it. Come on.
1: Right.
0: And that was back in the day. And I didn't go through what you went through.
1: Yeah. Yeah.
0: And you describe, and Hollywood loves to describe these teenagers that have gone through similar as being rebellious, alcohol, drugs, dropping out of school, joining gangs, all this stuff. Was any of that in the works for you?
1: No, surprisingly, right? And that's one of the things I am most proud of. I never turned to drugs, alcohol, none of those things. What I did was I withdrew. Right. I suffered in silence. And then I just had trust issues. So like everything that went into like my husband, for instance, when I met him, you know, everything was, like I said, protect, protect, protect. And so how it impacted me more so was feeling like I didn't have anybody to talk to about it, because I was so afraid that it would get back to my parents. And then meeting him, being able to tell him about the story, right? Like what happened, but we still had to navigate the journey of being in front of my parents and things like that. And then having my own children and experiencing them in such a way, like me trying to protect them from each other, right? If I walk in a room and they're doing too much, I'm like, what's going on in here? And just, you know, not realizing that those triggers is really how I would decide it. Is like the triggers were really running my life.
0: I hear you. And is it safe to say that you were navigating walking through a minefield, not just of the trauma you went through as a child, but other things else that went with it?
1: I agree with that. Accurate.
0: And the problem with walking through a minefield is you never know every step is going to be the last step, if it's going to blow up on
1: you.
0: That's
1: right. Yep. And that's what was happening, right? It's almost like I had made a vow to myself not to be them, right? Not to let those same things happen to my children. But in doing that, because I didn't recognize, I was looking at the world through trauma lens, right? So me, everybody and everything was a danger to me, even when there was no true danger, because I had not actually dealt with it. It was dealing with me.
0: I jokingly,
1: one of the things I tell people.
0: Tell people is that I'm still very hypervigilant. I'm a lot less than I used to be, but
1: yeah.
0: I don't really relax totally with people. I don't know about.
1: Yeah, I'm like that. I think I'm less like that nowadays because I'm more of a people person. I want to help people. It's my mission that I'm on through everything that I've gone through. But even my greater like testimony is having my firstborn son.
0: Well, maybe you can, when this interview is over with, you can transform me so I become a little bit more of a people person. We're talking with Shay Prancher. She was a victim of child abuse, sexual child abuse throughout her childhood. And when we return, we're going to talk a little bit about that. We're going to talk about her teenage years, her adult years, getting into therapy, and building the life she has today. Her website is showeringseedsofgrowth.com. 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She's written 3 books, one of which is Highway to Healing. That's Highway to Healing. This is Law Enforcement Talk Radio Show. Don't go anywhere. We will be right back.
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0: 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And I think it's safe to say she's thriving. 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She's written three books, one of which is called Highway to Healing. Let's go and Shay, and let's talk briefly about what happened, when this abuse started, how old were you, when did it end, how did it end, all that stuff.
1: Okay. So, yeah, I was about between the ages of 7 and 8 years old, and it lasted into my teenage years. I want to say till I was about between 15 and 16. It started, like, I can remember, it felt like what my biological father was explaining to me is that he was trying to teach me, right, how not to allow other little boys to take advantage of me. So it started out real subtle. It was kind of like, hey, one day, this is what a man private part looks like. You know, this is what happens. And then it kind of escalated from there. It'll be like, okay, the next time, and it happened a lot. I can't even explain to you like how over the course of those years, how many times, but it would escalate. So then it would take,
0: and
1: it
0: and
1: would lead to him.
0: A term we call grooming, setting you up for
1: yes.
0: That. Yeah. And it's look, I got to address the elephant that's in the room. This is your father that did this, and that create a lot of what's the word? I don't even know the right word. A lot of distrust. I'm not sure how to even have a discussion with this guy.
1: Yeah, a lot of distrust because I honestly felt like if my own father could do those things to me, there was really nothing that any other man, like, that I always believed that nobody else would choose me and nobody else would be able to love me the way that I needed to be loved.
0: And I would think, this is a little bit off topic, I'm just going back to my younger years, and I'm going to reiterate this. I had a good childhood. I didn't have any of this stuff happen to me. So it's been a non-issue in our life. However, there was a period of time as a young man where I was, let's just say, especially when I was a single guy, I was not the most discerning guy sexually there is. That stuff left me feeling like the only thing I was good at was sex, and I wasn't worthy of being around.
1: Mm-hmm.
0: Is that how you felt?
1: That's how I felt. Everything was sexualized, but I think the difference in this situation is that I went numb, right? Like, so over the years of experiencing those things, sex wasn't attracting or appealing to me, right? And there's certain things that the triggers that led from there, like even now, like how I deal with my husband, post-therapy, things are great. But before that, it's a response that my body had to a lot of the things that we would do, right? That were just an impact of what happened, and I never recognized it as such until I went through therapy.
0: And we'll get into therapy a bit, because right away I'm thinking, oh my, why do you even start this conversation now? Where do you go? I don't even know where to start, begin with. So here's the thing I've got to ask you. Again, this goes back to our first segment. Hollywood portrays teenagers in a certain way that go through this sort of thing, that they have all kinds of behavioral problems. You said other than the fact that you were guarded and you didn't really trust people, that was it.
1: Yeah, I was afraid. Like, my parents were military. I was really afraid of what they could do to me. It was real to me, as far as if I talked about it, if I told anybody. Now, I did eventually tell my older brother's girlfriend, and she was able to convince me to tell my older brother, and then ultimately my uncles, right, were made aware, and they tried to come to save me. And so there was that period. But before that, just being guarded, like, there were no other things that I had. I knew better. I knew better to talk about it. I knew better than
0: That's easy to say now as a 29-year-old woman, but you were 7, 8 years old then. It was different.
1: Truth.
0: We're thinking like using adult mind to how I should have dealt with something, but back then you were a kid, and you don't think the same way back then.
1: That's true.
0: I'll give you an example. I didn't start thinking about girls until maybe I was 13, 14. I really just didn't. Before that, it was cars and at 10, it was not even an equation. Sex was something I never even thought about. It didn't even enter my mind because it was a concept that I was not aware of.
1: Right.
0: And I believe that no one has a right to give anybody, any child, the adult perspective of sex, because here's the thing, and I'm asked this as a form of question. I had this conversation with one of my daughters, actually both my daughters. You can become sexually active whenever you want. However, once you start that, there's no going back to being the kid you were before.
1: Mm-hmm. True.
0: Is that right with you?
1: That's true for me. It's true, but I think when I talk to other people and I realize how it impacted them, like some of the things they've gone through, I didn't take that extreme path. Like, I know people who have gone through similar situations and they turned out to be like, I have to have it. I have to go. And they're just like very promiscuous. That hasn't been my story. I shut down.
0: Yeah.
1: Right. I really didn't want to, you know, I was shameful of my, you know, of my body. I was shameful of just the things that I had been introduced to for so long that it was a turnoff for me.
0: I hear you. I'm kind of the same way, but that's courtesy of age, of being an older guy. I've become very private as I've gotten older. One of the things that you said early on is that you finally told, I believe it was your girlfriend or one of your brothers, your older brother, and they got uncles involved. Did things come to an end then?
1: It did. When I was about 15, between 15 and 16, it did. It's like I confided in her. She was like, I know this is going to be hard for you, but you need to tell your brother. And so I finally did express everything. I told him everything from all the years, the different scenarios. And then he contacted the uncles on my mother's side. The next morning, they were there. All of them were there. And I was so scared.
0: Were they there because they want to have a conversation, or were there because they had baseball bats and pitchforks?
1: Man, I think it was a bit of both, right? They were there to put a stake in the ground, like, hey, your mom doesn't have a clue, right? Because my mom didn't know until this point. And so they were like, we're here to help you, but it starts with you having this conversation with your mom, and then we'll get him out.
0: Okay. That's fair enough. I like the way they handled it, actually. They're ready for the worst case scenario, but they handled the things the right way. We can look back and say, I don't believe there's any right way or wrong way. One of the things I think is you got to get involved. Would you agree with that?
1: Yep, I would. I think the worst thing that could have happened is nothing.
0: Yeah.
1: So
0: I agree.
1: They did something in what they thought was best at the time, and I'm forever thankful for that.
0: And one of the things we hear quite a bit of, which we'll talk about in a few moments, is the victim blaming. I'm sure that you went through a lot of that on your own, but we're talking with Shea Pratcher. She was a victim of childhood sexual abuse, which we talked about. And it carried over, the effects carried over in her teenage years, her adult years. She started therapy. She started the long work of becoming the person she wants to be. Her website is showeringseedsofgrowth.com. 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And she's written 3 books, one of which is called Highway to Healing. 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Don't go anywhere. We will be right back.
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0: During a conversation with Shay Pratcher, she went through extreme childhood sexual abuse for a long time. It had a profound effect on her teenage years, her adult years, which we'll talk about in a few moments. She engaged in therapy, started building a life she wanted from then on. And I think it's safe to say she's thriving and doing very well. 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She's written 3 books, one of which is called Highway to Healing. That's Highway to Healing. Check it out. Shay, earlier in the conversation, you talked about you told your brother's girlfriend, she told your mom's brother's uncles, they got involved, and then you had to have the conversation with mom. And one of the things I really, really do not like, especially when it comes to sexual assaults or any kind of crime of violence, is victim blaming. Well, if they hadn't done this, they'd have done and what happens quite often is when someone tells their mom, in this case, that's what happens. Did that happen with you?
1: It did. Victim blaming, no, I wouldn't say that from her. I remember her coming into my room, my youngest uncle bringing her there and just sitting down and just advising me that I was going to have to just have the conversation. So I told her in great detail everything from, again, 7 to 8 years old all the way up through 15, 16. And she just was like, I remember the first thing she asked me was just kind of like, when did this happen? I explained, like, you know, them being in the military, all the things. I gave her different examples of when. And then the next thing that she said shocked me, and it was like, describe it. And that has sat with me for years. I don't know that I've ever really gotten past that part, right? Because it's just, but that's what she said, describe it. And I did.
0: And it's safe to say you're a mom now. Would you have that line of questioning with your children if they, and I'm not saying this is going to happen in your life, but if something like that did happen?
1: I wouldn't. I'm in a different headspace to where I would have to believe my children and take whatever comes with that, right? Because I'd rather be safe than sorry.
0: I hear you. I don't, and I'm not picking sides here. I'm just saying, there's no right or wrong way. There's plenty of wrong ways to handle this. Let me rephrase that. There's a lot of wrong ways to handle this. There's a very few right ways, and I don't know what the answer is. And unfortunately, what happens all too often is there is a lack of physical evidence, and there is not ability to prosecute. So unless the person confesses, there's not a whole lot you can do about it.
1: True. Yeah, and I think that's honestly the grace that I've extended my mother over the years, right, is because it does become a he said, she said situation. I think the difference for me is that we had the conversation. He admitted to it, right, some years back. So before I even went to therapy back in 2021. So even in that, she still has made a choice to stay with my father to this day.
0: Right.
1: Right. That's the reality, and that's the truth. So I don't think that it had to do with, I believe in my conversation with her that she knew that it did truly happen to me.
0: Is it fair to say you don't have much of a relationship with this guy?
1: I don't have any. He's blocked. I don't have any conversations, any dealings.
0: But you do have a relationship with your mom.
1: So it's an open relationship, but the choice that she's made is kind of like they're a package deal, right? So with that, I just have to make my choice and stand in it that, you know, staying is your choice, not my choice. And therapy gave me the strength to do that.
0: By the way, you've only been in therapy since 2021. That's like 5 years. You're talking some pretty heavy duty advanced stuff here. You made a lot of progress in 5 years. I got to say this before, there is a natural progression. Things are not right. Mm-hmm. You notice things are not right in your relationships, and I'm going to go to therapy. Let's discover that. Let's talk about that. What led you to this decision? I need to get some help.
1: Yep. So I was pregnant with my last baby, and he's 4 now. So when I was pregnant with him, it felt like a wave of things came over. So one of the things I didn't mention yet here is that my very firstborn son, Braylon, he was born with trisomy 13. So that's the hardest thing I've ever been through, right, is losing him. He only lived 28 days.
0: Yeah, it's horrible.
1: So every pregnancy thereafter, I was high risk. And so everything is always so heightened for me. So I was pregnant with my last baby, and it felt like all those emotions, all these things just kind of hit me at one time. Other family members were coming to me bringing up the past, right? Like, how are you so well? How do you navigate through it? Like, it's got to be difficult. You know, you're trying to navigate through not talking, you know, to this person, like trying to, you know, how do you do it? And they were sharing with me the impact that the decisions and how things played out affected their lives. And honestly, for me, when it was just me, I was okay. When I felt like the impact and the choices that I needed to make for me only impacted me, I was okay. When I realized the impact that it had on other people that I love, it really made me take a step back and really say, you know, you have to do something different. And it was the day that really pushed me into it was I decided I was going to have an honest conversation with my mother and then with my father. Because I feel like a lot of times people do these things and they never have to face the person that they inflicted that pain on. And it caused me a lot of grief, heartache, over the span of life. And I needed to share that with them. So I started with my mother. I had the hard talk. You know, I explained to her that when it comes to how I want to deal with my kids and, you know, the relationship that I want them to have. I don't want her to not have a relationship with her grandkids, but I want her to understand the magnitude of what happened to me. I need her to be more alert and be more in the moment and be willing to stand up for something greater. And for her, it was just kind of like, well, I shouldn't have to be on high alert while I'm watching your kids, right? And so for me, we're not on the same page, and you'll sacrifice them the way I was sacrificed. So I have to, it's on me to protect my children. So I explained to her that I'm going to have to pull back. I'm going to have to keep my kids with me. There's going to be no, when I come, they come. When I leave, they leave. And she was like, fine, you know, I respect that. But you need to have that conversation with your father is what she told me, because you're so comfortable having it with me, but you know how much he loves his grandkids, blah, blah, blah. And I told her, no problem. I can do that. And so that set me on the path.
0: You can do that. I couldn't have that conversation. I'd be a raving lunatic.
1: Yeah.
0: I'd be like spitting nails, ready to fight people.
1: Yeah. It was hard. It was tough in the moment.
0: How does someone have this conversation? Was this pre-therapy or after therapy?
1: This is pre-therapy.
0: Okay. How do you have that conversation with people and not be a raving lunatic?
1: I want to say I've always been like, it's one of those things that you got to think about. I have a lot to lose. Like, the life that I want to live, I knew that I wanted to live a better life and I wanted to do things differently. I just didn't know how to do it.
0: Right.
1: But I had a like epiphany one day that was like, you know, she keeps asking you to keep your kids overnight. And all I can think about is leaving my kids and something happening to them and then me having regret for the rest of my life. And I wasn't willing to do that. The epiphany was either you're going to sacrifice your kids and allow something like that to possibly happen to them by him, or you're going to stand up for what's right. And that's what I had to do for my children.
0: And I'm not saying this as a, you know, get out of jail free pass, but I think as a man, and I have two daughters, and yeah, I have significant worries about them, which are mm-hmm. all unfounded. But I didn't have the same set of worries that my wife at the time had, their mother had. I didn't view things the same way she did.
1: Yeah.
0: And here's part of the problem, especially when it comes to childhood sexual abuse. It's not the boogeyman. We've been told that we need, well, yeah, you need to be concerned about the guy in the van, the creepy guy with the kids, and hey, kids, I got candy. You got to be worried about them. But it's the people that have access to your children. It's usually someone very close to you you need to worry about.
1: That's right.
0: And in this case, it turned out to be your father.
1: Yep.
0: And I use the word father, not dad, because they're two different things in my book.
1: I agree.
0: We're talking with Shay Pratcher. She went through extreme childhood sexual abuse, had a profound impact on her teenage years, her adult years. We'll return to that conversation in a few moments. She went into therapy, started building the life she wanted. Her website, you want to get more details about her, showeringseedsofgrowth.com, theshoweringseedsofgrowth.com. She's written three books, one of which is called Highway to Healing. That's Highway to Healing. This is the Law Enforcement Talk Radio Show. We're going to take a short break. I promise you, we'll be right back.
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0: 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It's carried over in her adult life, her teenage years. She had a child die young, which we kind of skirted over. And I'll be honest with you, I can't really talk about that. But she went into therapy in 2021 and is doing very well. 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She wrote three books, one of which is called Highway to Healing. Check it out, Highway to Healing. Earlier, I always say this. Look, I was never a bad guy. I'm not the guy. I thank God I'm not the guy I used to be, but I'm not the guy I want to be yet. I think I'm a lot closer, and with God's help, I'll get there eventually. And then guess what happens? They plant you. So I'm not pushing that anytime soon. Are you the person you want to be yet?
1: I feel like I'm headed that way. Like, I feel like I am right where I'm supposed to be at this time and place, but I feel like I have a lot more that I'm going to get to, and I'm excited about that.
0: And you decided that you wanted a different life. If you look back at your life now, would you think it's a different person, or is it you, but you're not defined by that?
1: I think I'm a better person because of everything that I did go through. I get this question a lot as far as, like, if you could go back and do anything over, would you change anything? And my honest answer is no. Because if you change anything, I wouldn't be who I am today.
0: Right, I get that. I really do. I look back sometimes. I don't have quite the kumbaya mentality you do, where I'm saying I wouldn't change a thing. I regret that I had to go through some of the things I went through, but I've accepted they happened. But here's the emphasis. I think that I would not be the person I am today, which I kind of like, if I did not go through those things.
1: Truth. You say it so well.
0: And that's, I think, where the power comes from, when you say, okay, I'm going to take what happened, and I'm going to take the outcome of that, and I'm going to choose the kind of life I want to have. And this is something you said, and I don't want to put words in your mouth, but I decide what kind of relationship I want to have with my family. They were related by blood, but I would never allow people that are not related to me treat me the way they did.
1: That's right.
0: And they didn't treat me bad.
1: You gotta fall for anything to stand for something.
0: That, another thing was, trust me, in the history of the planet, there's no one's treated me worse than me.
1: That's deep.
0: Yeah, that's
1: so true.
0: So you decided to go into therapy. I wouldn't be a fly on the wall. How do you start this conversation with a therapist?
1: I literally started it with explaining to him. He asked me, like, what led you here? And
0: are you ready for this? Because I'm ready to give it to you.
1: Yeah. And he was like, tell me, how did we get here? And really what led me there was that conversation that I had in the driveway when I was pregnant with my baby, my last baby, with my father. That was the last conversation I had before I blocked him. And it was after that conversation, the things that he said to me during that time, that I knew I have to get help, because I don't even know if I'm like living under a rock or what it is. But if I don't get help, I don't know which way my life is going to go at this point. And so I explained everything to him. When I tell you, the first two sessions, I just said it. And it was hard because it was like the first time I was actually saying it to someone outside of, like, my husband, my safe place, right? Outside of, like, my best friend. But I just told him everything. I told him, you know, everything that happened to me. I told him about my mom's decision to stay. I told him about me being pregnant with my last baby, and just being fearful that something bad was going to happen to him, like my firstborn. And that's really what kicked this off. And God is there.
0: Here's the thing, and you probably don't, you're significantly younger than I am. We used to play in our neighbor's yards, and we used to drink from a garden hose. It never came out like a fire hose. Well, you've got a lot of heavy-duty stuff, and when you open up the throttle, it's like full on. I don't know how you had that conversation. Let me ease you into this, Mr. Therapist.

0: agree with you 150% on. And there's people that really matter to me, what they think of me. My wife is one. My mom's another. Yeah. My sister's to some degree. My daughter's definitely. But everybody else, it doesn't really matter. But I have to decide who I want to be. And if I'm, what's the old saying that, that Shakespeare came up with? To thine own self be true. It doesn't matter what I say to you. It doesn't matter what I say to other people. If I'm lying to myself, I'm committing a problem that's going to compound itself.
1: Yeah. Yep.
0: How would you describe your life today?
1: Today is amazing. I really believe that I went from a place of merely surviving to truly thriving. That's how I would summarize it today.
0: And you've written three books, one of which is Highway to Healing. What is that about?
1: It's literally about my healing journey. So throughout therapy, I journaled. Every day that I went to therapy, I journaled what happened, what was said, and then I would self-reflect after each session. And so it was like toward the end, I was in therapy for 15 months. And it was one day, it was so clear to me, I just heard, you're going to write a book. And I just remember being, it was so intense. But it's about my healing journey. It has everything, like from the beginning all the way up through me going through therapy and my sessions with my therapist in that book.
0: And that's called Highway to Healing. I ask this all the time because the thought of writing a book is something that, that I'm very interested in, but I'm also very baffled by. I want to know parts of. Did you write this as a form of a therapy for you or putting a purpose to your pain?
1: Yes. Absolutely. It gave me some type of relief. Releasing it wasn't really, I couldn't imagine. I'm not going to lie, like, oh, I want to be an author. That was never a dream or a thought. But when I realized that this is bigger than me, right? Like, how many people suffer in silence and they are never able to really have a voice?
0: Yeah, this is a problem that really exists for a lot of people. And one of the things I can't stand is that people live horrendous lives as adults, and it's because of things that happened. Catchphrase, unresolved trauma from your childhood. And it's like, man, why are you doing this to yourself?
1: Yep.
0: You're not going to resolve the past. For me, I had to learn to accept certain things, and that not childhood is not a thing. Mine's police related. So you wrote the book. What came first, the books or your website, showeringseedsofgrowth.com?
1: The book came first. I launched that in March of 2023. So my goal going out of therapy was to go into 2023 therapy free. And so my last session was in December of 2022. My next goal was to launch that book by my 35th birthday. I know you think I'm 29.
0: Yeah. I know not to ask you how old you are. That's all I know. I'm not the brightest man in the world, but I know that.
1: Yeah, so that was a goal of mine, and I literally launched it the Friday before I turned 35. And then later that year, in October of 2023, I launched my coaching slash, it's like a life coaching, motivational speaking, Showering Seeds of Growth was birthed from that place of being able to help people to go from merely surviving to truly thriving.
0: So you mentioned something that a life coach and motivational speaker, can people get information about that on your website, showeringseedsofgrowth.com?
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0: And I would imagine they can contact you there directly if they're interested in getting more information.
1: Absolutely.
0: Now, is there anything you can't do?
1: Ooh.
0: I know that's kind of a catch question. It's a tough question.
1: The world. I want this for everybody. If you understood the level of peace and joy that comes from choosing to hashtag heal for real, that's what I call it. We play with a lot of things and we say we want healing. We want to experience, you know, life on the other side. But a lot of people are not really ready or able or committed to doing the hard work that's necessary to get to the other side.
0: I think you said that the key word is work. Shay, thanks so much for being guest on the Law Enforcement Talk Radio Show. Very much appreciated.
1: Thank you so much for having me. I appreciate it. And thank you for having the honest conversation.
0: This is the Law Enforcement Talk Radio Show. We've got another great guest heading away in just a few moments. We'll be right back.
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13: Should you still work out when you're injured, or should you take it easy? 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Certified strength and conditioning coach Dana Santis told us, recovery is about choosing the right kind of movement at the right time. 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I'm Dr. Sanjay Gupta, helping you live a better life.
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17: All right, Adam Hamilton is going to lean in to this Florida home thing against Roger Marshall. We heard from Adam Hamilton in a social media ad that he dropped earlier in the week. I want to play that, and then we'll get the response from Roger Marshall here on KCMO.
18: Which Democrat will face Roger Marshall? It's Adam Hamilton.
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20: Adam Hamilton officially secured his spot as the Democratic nominee for U.S. Senator for Kansas.
21: This is an unprecedented time in our country. What we see happening in Washington is not normal. The America that we love is being torn apart by politicians, making their living off of keeping us angry and alienated and afraid.
17: So that was Adam Hamilton in a social media ad. Here's what he said on MSNBC as well the other day.
6: Roger Marshall, he doesn't live in Kansas. He lives in Florida. He had more contributors from Florida than he did from Kansas in the second quarter. I think he only had 27 named people send him money in the second quarter of this year. So, you know, he's a pretty weak candidate, doesn't listen very well, doesn't seem to be a champion for his people. But I'm also, I think, a pretty strong candidate. I've spent 38 years listening to people care.
17: So that was Adam Hamilton. That was on MS Now, as it's now dubbed. So Roger Marshall yesterday, he's touring the state. And he got asked about this Florida home by the Topeka Capital Journal. I'll play the audio, and then I also want to get your reaction at 913-408-7957. Here we go.
7: You know, I only wish I had a home in Florida. Our home in Florida was destroyed by a hurricane almost 2 years ago. We do have grandchildren there. My wife wanted a second place to go visit. I didn't ever get there very often. You should come visit my home in rural St. John. You know, we've had this particular home since 1999. It's where I love to go. I only wish I could get there more often. You know, I do hope the press takes the moment to ask Adam Hamilton about the four homes that he owns. One of them on Lake of the Ozarks. Mega church pastor that's too woke for Kansas.
17: All right. He's leaning into that. Mega church pastor too woke for Kansas. That's going to be a staple of this campaign that you will hear from Roger Marshall. You can tell. I mean, he used that the day after the election on Tuesday on this show. That's when he kind of coined that phrase. But I imagine that that phrase was prepared for long in advance. Mega church pastor too woke for Kansas. And what Roger Marshall is saying there is that his Florida home was wiped out by a hurricane. He has nothing to apologize for as it relates to having a second house. Nothing. That's the American dream, right? Guy was a successful doctor. If he wants to have a home in Florida, so be it. He's allowed to have that second home. There's nothing to apologize for there. But it seems like Adam Hamilton is going to lean into that hard and say basically this guy is out of touch with regular Kansans. He's not here, he's not visible, and he's spending more time in the Sunshine State than he's spending here in the Sunflower State. I don't know if it's going to work, to be totally honest, but I guess if you got to lean into something, it might be enough to some people, but I just think there's got to be more. I've been surprised by how much they've leaned into the whole, like, he lives in Florida, not Kansas thing. But you heard from Roger Marshall there on KCMO, 913-408-7957. Is any of this going to matter, though? Or is it just all political fodder, posturing that doesn't actually move the needle? John's in Lewisburg. First up, John, good morning. You're on KCMO.
22: Yeah, Pete, I think it is going to matter. And I think it's one of those things that Senator Marshall has to define. But I know I've been hard on Senator Marshall, but I want to give a shout out to Trey, who works at his Overland Park office. I'm not sure if he runs it or what, but I was talking with him the other day, and he goes, I was asking questions, and he said, hey, here's my work cell number. You call me, text me anytime. And so he texted me the other day, and after a question, he said, hey, are you the John from Lewisburg on Pete Mundo, because I listen to him every morning. I said, yep, that's me. Oh, yeah. No, I know I've been negative about Senator Marshall, and I think there are plenty of things to bring up and talk about. But I just want to give a shout out to Trey, because the nicest young man and responds to questions. And if you ever need help, call that Overland Park office.
17: Well, that's good to know. Did you tell him you were the guy that sits when you pee?
22: No, I did not say that, but okay. I'm the guy with the Argo. So yeah. my Dr. John for you is, with your summer cold, get out, sweat it out, put on your Argo, sweat it out, have a couple beers, and go.
17: That sounds like really bad advice, but I actually might take it.
22: That's not bad advice.
17: I might take it because I've committed to a golf event today with my good friend Eric at KC Pier. So I've got to go out there today and play a little golf with him, which means I'll probably have at least a beer or two, which means I'm basically indirectly taking your advice.
22: Okay. Well, powder around the waist, then around the jewels, then to the dead space and up the Grand Canyon and out, you're good.
17: Oh, jeez. Okay. Okay, John. All
22: have
17: right.
22: Have a good one.
17: Thanks, Mark. Come on. Would you keep him in line? I know John's not here, but you got to keep him in line today.
0: You never know where John in Lewisburg is going to go these days.
17: You don't know where anyone's going these days. I mean, this is just, we're off the rails. Canyon? We are just off the rails. Okay, Paul, go ahead. You're on KCMO.
1: Hey, Pete, how you doing? I just flew in yesterday. I was down visiting my grandkids in the Tampa St. Pete area. God bless him for buying a house in Florida. You're a fool if you don't, with the property taxes they got down there and the quality of life. So this is just the typical socialism this Hamilton guy is throwing out there. Well, he's got a house in Florida. Well, so what if his grandkids live down there? God bless him.
17: Now, he says, here's the other thing. You know, listen, Adam Hamilton is living a very nice life, too.
1: Sure.
17: So I just, listen, Marshall's saying, hey, check out his second home at Lake of the Ozarks. He claims he's got four homes. I don't know if that's true or not. But
1: right. If
17: we're going to get into a contest over who's got more homes and where these homes are, I don't think that's ultimately going to be the thing that connects with the people of Kansas.
1: No, absolutely not. And if he's got a home in Florida and he says his grandkids live down there, well, my grandkids live down there and that's where I go. So I don't understand what the issue is. And I think it's just it's a dead stop for Hamilton. I think he's going to end up regretting that one.
17: You got a second house that we can all crash at some point there, Paul?
1: Not yet, Pete, but my grandkids are pushing me hard to get down there in the Ocala area, horse country, so you never know.
17: Oh, so you would go down there for good?
1: Oh, absolutely. Yeah, with the property taxes down there and the quality of life, yeah, it's a great state down there. I mean, it's fabulous.
17: All right. Well, you know, if you go, you can just keep listening and calling us on the KCMO Talk Radio app, right?
1: You'll take us with you. You betcha.
17: Okay. I just want to make sure. If we lose you to Florida, Paul, to the grandkids, I can't blame you for that. But just keep us with you, all right?
1: Oh, you know, John wouldn't forgive me.
17: That's well done there. Very nice job there, Paul. Yeah, I don't know. I mean, if Hamilton's got a big house in the Ozarks and Marshall's got a place in Florida, here's the question, too, to Kansans. What's worse, the guy that's paying property taxes to Missouri in the border war or the guy who's down in the Sunshine State? I don't know. Like, are Republican primary voters going to be upset that the guy's got a residence in Ron DeSantis' home? Probably not. It's just my hunch. But I don't know. I'm just surprised that this is the opening attack from Team Hamilton that he's in Florida. Like, there's a lot of other stuff I might lean in. Not a lot, but there are other ways I would go. If you think Trump's underwater in Kansas, which there are apparently some polls suggesting he is, I might lean into the Trump thing potentially more than like the house in Florida thing. That's just me. Because I think most Kansans would say, hey, that sounds pretty cool. That's nice. I mean, as long as he's doing the things that the people of Kansas want him to do and he's got enough visibility, are we going to say, hey, a guy who had a successful career as a doctor in the private sector before he got into politics can't have a second home? Not sure that's going to hit the way they think it's going to hit. 913-408-7957, 814 on a busy Thursday morning here on KCMO. Ask Mundo Anything is coming up in 30 minutes. Anything you want to ask, we'll do that coming up in a half hour on KCMO. But next, I mean, this one group, they just cannot get out of their own way. And I will also share with you a letter from a prison inmate that we received here coming up later this hour.
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17: So we get fan mail all the time. It's not always fan mail. Sometimes it's, you know, not so pleasant mail, but that comes with the territory. That's okay. So this morning I come in, I had a couple of things on the desk, and that's usually how it goes. You know, someone here's picking up the mail. If there's something for me when I'm gone late afternoon, they'll just drop it off on my desk. I don't always open them in the morning because I'm getting ready for this show and preparing for the show. But something told me to open up this letter this morning. So I did. And I won't say who it's from because I don't know. I don't think this person probably wanted the letter to be tied to their name. I appreciate them sending it to me and putting their name on it. But it's someone who broke the law here in the Kansas City area. Not good. Not good. There's no defending what this person did. But here's their letter. It says, "Dear Mr. Mundo, let me start this first by saying this is not a letter proclaiming my innocence. The crimes I committed are true, even if the details are not as the prosecution presented them. I'm filled with remorse for them. I brought shame not only to myself, but friends, family, and my work. Instead, I write to you, and by proxy, Mr. Keatsman, to tell you thank you. I spent nearly 2.5 years in Leavenworth. On a good day, I'd be out of my cell for 5 hours a day total. Most days were not good. We would spend months at a time locked in our cells, only to be let out for 10 minutes every 3 days for a shower. Sometimes with no power. Sometimes no running water. Rats, roaches, and bugs in our cells, and their droppings on our food. Denied medical treatment. All that said, I had two things that kept me sane. Visits on Mondays from my family, and both of your radio programs in the morning, not to mention the rest of your lineup. I'd often sleep on and off throughout the day to stay up, listen to Red Eye Radio during the overnight hours, and then listen to you and Kevin Keatsman. So thank you for your radio station. Thank you for your common sense, the hours of entertainment, and the laughs. Continue to do well. Overnight, on a clear night, I sometimes can pick up your AM dial, 710, here in Louisiana. I won't say where, but this person's now in Louisiana. I'll continue to listen when able. All the best to you, Kevin, your family, and the KCMO Talk Radio team. God bless." And then this person signed their name. And this thing is handwritten. You know, I get a lot of letters, but nowadays most people are typing those. They're emailing. This is a 2-page handwritten letter that I just happened to open up this morning when I usually save these things for a day or two because they're rarely urgent. And something told me to open this thing up. And I'm glad that I did. Because as much as I feel like I know many of you listening to the show, the reality is we don't. 1 or 2% of an audience actually ends up calling a radio station. So while, you know, I can goof around with John in Lewisburg and make fun of him because he sits when he pees, I don't know most of you. We hope that you come to our events. We've got our big event coming up in a month with Guy Benson and Vince Colonnais, McGraw-Milhaven, myself and Kevin. And there's like 15 tickets available. We sold almost 200. They're available at kcmotalkradio.com. So I love those opportunities, but there are thousands and thousands of you that we don't know and are out there listening, whether it's in the Leavenworth prison or you're driving down Metcalf right now, or you're shooting down I-35 running late to the office. And that's what makes, I think, this format and this platform so unique and so special, because it is the most intimate medium that exists. You know, you read a blogger, you read a newspaper, it's words on a screen, it's words on a piece of paper. It's not really one-on-one. You feel like you're reading a column from somebody that's meant for the masses. TV is a big, fancy broadcast. The bells, the whistles, the lights, the producers, the graphics. You know it's for mass consumption. There's always something about this format, especially when it's live and not a podcast that's been pre-recorded, that is much more one-on-one. It's much more intimate. It always has been. It's why it works. One of my great pet peeves in talk radio is when people open up a show or open up a segment and they say, "Good morning, everybody." It's like, no, this is a one-on-one medium. I'm talking to you. I'm not talking to everybody. I know there are everybody's out there, but what makes this great is when a host can make you feel as a listener. And I know this because I've been on both sides of it, right? I mean, I listen to a lot of talk radio, news and sports, up and down the dial, all over the country. The best is when you feel like you're part of a conversation with a host and nobody else is listening. And when you can do that for people in different phases of life and literally in different stages of life, and you can be one-on-one with somebody who is driving kids to school this morning for the first time, as, by the way, I'm sure that Kate's doing right now with our oldest. She's off to start second grade today. I can't believe it. That was a fast summer. To the guy who's racing down to the office for a 9 o'clock meeting. To the guy sitting in a prison cell in Leavenworth who showers once every 3 days, gets 10 minutes to himself, who's eating food that's got rat feces on it. When you can tie in a conversation to all three of those people in very different scenarios and phases in life, that's when you start to feel good about yourself. Not that you ever feel like you've made it. Not that you ever feel like you've done a perfect show. No one's ever done a perfect radio show. Doesn't exist. I don't care who you are. No one's ever done it. Not when you've got a live open microphone in front of your face for 3 or 4 hours a day. It's just impossible to do. But if you can connect with people on that personal level, and you can be there as a companion, as a friend for somebody for, I don't care how long the show is, 1 hour, 3 hours, 4 hours, 5 hours, you're doing your job. You're that familiar voice to them. And yeah, you're going to talk about whatever's going on that day in your town, in your country, in the world. But in the end, you become like a companion. And that's what we've always strived to be and do on this show. I mean, yes, we're going to give you strong opinions on whatever's going on, but we also want to be kind of that safety blanket where you know you'll have some laughs, you'll have some insight depending on the day, and you'll have a good time. And even when we talk about serious things and we disagree, we want you to take something out of it. We want you to be in a position where you feel like, you know what, even if I didn't agree, I got something. I got some information there. I had some laughs along the way. We had a good time. That was fun. That was informational. That was informative. That's what we're going for. And this letter is one of those letters that I never thought I'd get. Now, if I was Johnny Cash, I'd go do a performance up there in Leavenworth, but I can't play the guitar, and I sure as heck can't sing. So I got to leave that to Mark, maybe. Mark sings in his church band. Is that right, Mark? So
3: oh, yeah.
17: Maybe we can hire one of the guitarists from your church, and you can go up to Leavenworth, and you can sing a couple of tunes for him.
0: I can do some Johnny Cash covers. How about that?
17: Can you do a Johnny Cash cover? You don't have the voice for Johnny Cash.
0: Oh, yeah.
17: Listen, I'm sure you can sing much better than me, but I wouldn't want you singing Johnny Cash.
0: I was just a baby, my mama told me, son.
17: Not bad.
0: Yeah.
17: You just can't get low enough.
0: You just
17: got
0: to go low, yeah.
17: Yeah, you can't. That's not your forte. Who do you like to sing? Who's your favorite artist to sing?
0: Oh, man. I mean, mostly I'm just singing at church nowadays, but.
17: Yeah. So who's your favorite Christian singer?
0: I mean, probably got to be Phil Wickham.
17: Okay.
0: We do a lot of Phil at our church.
17: Do a lot of Phil? Yeah. What's your go-to? If you're like, hey, I got to sing a Phil Wickham song. Maybe you got pulled in last minute. What are you singing?
0: Oh, man, that's tough. There's so many. I'll have to think about that over
17: the
0: break.
17: All right. Give me that. And then you can bounce back with some bumper music
0: from
17: the Phil Wickham song of choice that you've got. That if you've got to sing one, I actually had this conversation with Kate and her siblings while we were back east visiting. It was one of those late night, you know, a few beers in conversations, because my sister-in-law and brother-in-law, they love karaoke. I have no interest in it. But if you really had to twist my arm, I'm probably going Bon Jovi, Living on a Prayer. It's just easy, a crowd pleaser. That's where I'm going. Pete Mundo on KCMO Talk Radio. It is great to be here with you as always. We've got much more coming
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17: I really think so many people have this story completely backwards as it relates to the president of the United States and, you know, an apparent legitimate threat against his life as he was leaving Turkey last month. And now, of course, I mean, you're seeing all these stories left and right from so many different media outlets. The most recent one I saw here from CNN, why officials decided to smuggle Trump out of Turkey with a catering truck and a secret plane. So earlier in the day, as we now know, when Trump was leaving the NATO summit in Turkey last month, American officials had come to the president with alarming information. The Iranians knew which luxury chain hotel he'd been staying at. They were aware of how his motorcade was moving around the Turkish capital, and they remained intent on killing him, potentially by using a shoulder-mounted missile to take down Air Force One. So the level of detail that Iran had been able to ascertain about Trump's arrangements alarmed his team. Even though some American officials thought it was implausible that an Iranian plot to kill him could be successful at the highly fortified NATO summit. So this information and intelligence gets shared by the Israeli government. And then, of course, Trump, we find out, gets like smuggled into the old Air Force One from the new Air Force One. And what happened? Well, a lot of top advisors, a lot of other high level government officials ended up, and media members, by the way, ended up staying on the original plane. And there's this narrative that has been kind of out there now for several days. And I haven't spent a lot of time on it because it's just beyond, I think, offensive and stupid to me. But it's just, it's this growing chorus of people claiming that Donald Trump was somehow just looking out for himself and he was fine with media members and members of his cabinet all getting blown out to smithereens by the Iranians as long as he protected himself. And listen, you can convince me a lot of things about Trump, but the notion that he's somehow calling his own shots when it comes to apparent legitimate threats against his life by the Iranians while he's in a foreign country is like the most ridiculous thing that you could possibly come to the conclusion of. Trump's not calling his own shots. You've got a security team. You've got the Secret Service handling this. And they're like, sir, you go here. Marco, you go there. Media, you stay here. Pull down the shades on your windows and away we go. None of these people are making these calls. The professionals are the ones making these calls and making these decisions. That's it. It's Secret Service in the military. It's not, Trump's not crafting any of these plans himself. Yeah, sure, take me to safety, but leave Marco and the boys on the other plane. That's typically protocol anyway, where you try to have the presidential line of succession dispersed during high risk situations. That's par for the course, number one. And, you know, if intelligence believed that their aircraft was a likely target because of Trump and he was the target anyway, then figuring out a way to basically smuggle him out of that aircraft onto a different aircraft was something that makes a lot of sense. The story here is that this guy's dealing with another assassination attempt, this time by a foreign government. That's the story. But you don't want to make Donald Trump into any kind of a sympathetic figure if you're, you know, a CNN, an MS Now, a New York Times. So it's like, wow, can you believe Trump left our people on the plane to get blown to smithereens by the Iranians while he was, you know, getting smuggled out of there in a catering truck onto a secret plane? Boy, what a selfish guy he is. Yeah, because that was totally Trump's call. Yep, that was him. Totally arranging the plans on who was going to be on what plane, how he was going to get smuggled onto a different jet. That was definitely up to him. It's masking the story that actually exists here. Because for many, they either don't care, or they become immune to the fact that, oh, wow, Trump's not just a target for people in our country, as we well know. He's a target of foreign governments now. And they're actually putting together, apparently, legitimate plans to try to assassinate the guy. But they don't want to make that story. They don't want to tell that story. So instead, we get this absolute nonsense, okay? And I hate to break it to you, but, you know, if you're a CNN journalist, even the Iranians don't want to take you out. In fact, you're doing their bidding. Why would they want to take you out? Jim is on KCMO. What's up, Jim?
3: Hey, Pete. You know, the question comes back is whether or not Trump was trying to protect himself. Then why is he the only one behind bulletproof glass when he's doing a speech?
17: As opposed to who, like Marco or anybody else?
3: Or anybody in the audience is sitting behind him. Remember, the guy got killed in Butler.
17: Yeah.
3: I mean, it's not like they're trying to protect everybody at any event at any given time. The president is the one they're supposed to protect first.
17: Yeah. Well, because he's the target.
3: Exactly.
17: Yes.
3: And I don't understand their whining that, you know, it's up to them if they want to take that flight in the first place. They know it's dangerous flying around with Trump because you've got people that are saying, I don't even want to be around him at any event now because he may be assassinated or an attempt.
17: Yeah.
3: But yet.
17: Yeah. I mean, there was that attempt that was thwarted for the UFC event last month as well. I mean, there was a bunch of guys got arrested with a grand plan to, you know, go in at that event and cause chaos. So
3: yeah,
17: that's a good point.
3: Don't get them whining about, you know, it was he protected himself first, and it's the CIA, not the CIA, Secret Service that takes care of him.
17: Yeah, exactly. I mean, you know, Trump may think he knows everything. Trust me, he could not put together a plan like the Secret Service puts together to keep him safe. He wouldn't even know where to start, and most of us wouldn't even know where to start.
3: Exactly. Getting to another airport and how to get out of there without help, no.
17: Bingo. Thanks, Jim. Have a great weekend. And with that, we are out of time for the weekend here on KCMO Talk Radio. I'm Pete Mundo. It is always great to have you on the show. I'm back on Monday morning at 6. If you miss any of the program, we podcast it all. Apple, Spotify, wherever you get your podcasts. 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We're back with you on Monday morning.
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21: 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You know, what we say on this show is we separate fact from fiction. That's what we're really all about, typically on the subject of healthcare. Well, today, we're going to separate fact from fiction on whether you have enough money to retire. Oh, no, this is not a show where we're going to talk about retirement planning and all the rest of it. This is a show where we're going to show you an algorithm that can actually tell you, am I going to outlive my money? Have I got enough money? Is my money performing like I'm being told it's performing? Well, we'll find out all of that today, because in studio with me today is Rick Dreyer, and he is the CEO of Sagen. Welcome.
27: Hey, thank you.
4: Pleasure to be here.
21: Well, we're very happy to have you. 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So let's start off with a little bit about who Rick is. So Rick entered financial services in 1986 after serving 10 years in U.S. Navy submarine service. So I asked Rick, what was his job? Because I'm looking at his show notes this morning, early this morning at 5 o'clock, and I'm going through this. I thought, you know, he must have been an engineer. Well, he wasn't an engineer, but he had a pretty important job. What'd you do, Rick?
4: Well, my job I was in was called launch countdown supervisor. So I was responsible for the preparation and launch of those missiles if we were ever called upon to do so. And thankfully, we never were.
21: But you also served on three different classes of submarines. So you
4: I did.
21: And they were all nuclear?
4: They were all nuclear. I started on the Polaris, the USS Abraham Lincoln. I then went to the USS Von Steuben. The Lincoln was out of Pearl Harbor. And then the Von Steuben was out of Charleston, South Carolina. During that time, I was also received orders to the USS Michigan, which was the second Ohio class. But my orders got changed, and I wound up staying on the Von Steuben through refit.
21: And 10 years of service.
4: 10 years of service, yes.
21: Thank you for your service to this country, sir.
4: Well, thank you. You as well.
21: Rick has been a fiduciary advisor since 2011 after the financial crisis in 08 to 10. Rick saw many retirees lose everything, and I know a few of those people, and he refocused to practice to serve retirees and pre-retirees exclusively. In 2025, Rick noticed there wasn't a tool that retirees and pre-retirees could use to gauge their retirement planning. This is the part that fascinated me. I've had breakfast with this man twice. I've talked to him. I thought I got this. And I had a pretty good idea. But when I went through this morning for show notes, I was like, this is remarkable. Simply, the simplicity of it, you'll hear about that today. The way it works and how you can employ it is really pretty amazing. It's pretty much foolproof, what I saw today. He created Sagen RQ AI. Okay, and by the way, that is spelled SageonRQ.ai. That's the website you can go to that has all this information. So just, first of all, where did the name come from? Because I'm looking this morning, when we first met, the name was different, and now you've come up with this name.
4: Well, I mean, I needed to have a name and wanted a name that kind of talked about something that had some preeminent value that they could bring to someone. So it's a play on the word sage. So it's like a sage AI agent, if you will. And then RQ stands for readiness quotient, but that's too long to have in the name. So we
21: shortened. That would have been.
4: Yeah. So eventually, once we have enough user data, people can actually get a score. So they'll actually know where they are in relationship to, say, a whole demographic of that same profile. So in other words, you go to Equifax, you get your Equifax
21: your score,
4: your experience score, et cetera. And then everybody knows their FICO score. Well, we're coming up with a Sage RQ or Sagen RQ score so that you'll know where you rank for readiness for retirement.
21: And you won't have to go through, compared to you're trying to figure out your credit score, three different algorithms to figure out, well, I got this over here on this one, and I got this on this one, and I got this one over here on another one. So together, what are they equal? You'll have it all in one place. People don't have to do that.
4: Correct. And then on top of that, this is not driven by how much money you have. It's how much money do you have in relationship to what's a comfortable retirement for you. So in other words, you may only have a couple $100,000 and then someone else could have several $1 million. But the person with the several million may still not be ready for retirement because their expenses are too high, or maybe they just haven't allocated things correctly.
21: you. It's funny. I had lunch with a senior VP at one of the large insurance carriers. This is probably 2 years ago. And she was very concerned about her father, who was then living in one of the retirement facilities. He was able to drive and do things, but nonetheless. And she and her sisters were basically picking up the difference in the cost. And he had had pretty good employment all of his life. And I'm like, well, you know, Christy, what did they do with their money? Well, she kind of chuckled and she said, they just traveled a lot and they had luxury vacations all the time. And nobody thought about what was going to happen when they were all done with luxury. They thought the money was going to last and the money didn't last. And when I was going through that, I was thinking to myself about the number of people that I, back when I had RPS, when I had Benefits by Design, which is now actually part of Levitt Strategic Benefits. But when I, the number of people that we would work with life insurance, long-term care, you know, their health insurance, all the rest of it. And they would be very sure that they were going to be just fine. And then some event would happen. Somebody got stomach cancer or somebody had an aneurysm or somebody had wound up with a stroke and had to be in a nursing home. And all of a sudden the money starts going south. And so when you use that analogy, maybe the person that's got $500,000 set aside but lives very frugally, they don't have any debt, and they have a decent retirement income from Social Security and maybe a little pension or something, maybe they're just fine. But the person's got $4 million in the bank, and they're heading to Europe every year and staying in five-star hotels and taking cruises on Seabourn, you know, that are 50, 60, 100 grand. Might have to think twice about some of that if they're in their, you know, I'm 77. Okay, you know, the question is, where do you start marking that? Well, actually, the time to mark it, and you mentioned this is in your materials, is before you ever retire.
4: Yeah, I mean, I can't tell you how many calls I get, and the person has already just retired or has been retired, and now they're looking to do their retirement planning. Meanwhile, they've already implemented, you know, some decisions that they've made that they're not irretractable, but if they revolve around pensions, they are.
21: Yeah.
4: Because the moment they sign those pension documents, their flexibility is gone.
21: That's right. This is an opportunity that you need to listen and learn and go up on the podcast platform. By the way, new numbers, 692,685 of you are now downloading this show. It's unbelievable. This is one you're going to want to share with your spouse. Maybe your grandfather, maybe it's your father and mother. I don't know. But this is one you're going to listen to. Stay tuned. We're going to be right back and continue our conversation with the expert, Rick Dreyer. 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Don't go anywhere.

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0: 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Hey, maybe you're intrigued by that opening and you're wondering, what's this all about? The website, sageonrq.ai, Sage on AI. That's the website. All the information is up there. You'll be amazed. This is very affordable. It's an easy thing to do. But I'm telling you, if you want an independent report card on how you're doing or how you think you're going to do, you probably ought to take a look at this. Let's go back to why you created this, Rick. I mean, you've clearly got the background for this. You've been in financial planning, worked in the markets. You've got all your licenses, the whole nine yards. But this was a real step out. I mean, you were taking a hell of a risk here to try to create something that nobody else has, and you've basically done it.
1: Well, I mean, for me, I wanted something that people could use that was simple, that they didn't have to have a degree in finance or have a lot of technical backgrounds to be able to get an answer that meant something to them, whether it was them individually or them as a couple and a family. So that was the genesis of how this all came about. And it had to be easy to use, it had to be simple, but it had to be powerful enough to be meaningful at the same time. That takes a lot of work to get it to that point. What is the kind of information we want? Well, number one, the very first question most retirees have is, will my money last during my retirement? Because there's a couple forces at work. One is inflation. How bad is it going to be? We just experienced some pretty dramatic inflation.
0: Yes,
1: we're experiencing a little bit now, but right now it's more in line with traditional inflation in that 3 to 3.5% range. But you can, in our software, you can dictate or choose what level of inflation. It defaults to 3% annual, but you can change it. You can increase it or lower it. So it's up to you. You drive that ship. The second thing, are you taking care of long-term care? I've met people with millions of dollars, and I asked them, what's your plan for long-term care? Well, I'm just going to pay for it.
0: I told you, this is funny. When we were on break, we had that kind, and I told you about a client of mine who her sister and her, the mother was in a nursing home, a decent facility where she was being taken care of. She had about $2 million when they put her in. By the time she passed away, she had less than $100,000 left. And if she had had a long-term care policy, that money would have continued to grow and been passed on to her heirs, which was her desire. What she didn't know and what she didn't pay attention to was that piece. And that's critical. You just talked about a client that told you he could pay for it himself. And you said, yeah, but for 200, what was it, 280 or 200, what was the number?
1: Ballpark. 200,000 roughly for him. He would have had like the best Cadillac.

0: give up access to the money, but you also transfer that risk in case you do need it. And as we stated already, your heirs will get the money if you never use it.
1: Yeah, and the beauty of the way mine is set up is that I can use part of Lori's if I need it for me. She can decide to do that. Or she can use part of mine if we need to use it for her. If we need $400 a day, I can take the additional out of hers and move it back and forth. And I also have a full home health care benefit, so I don't necessarily have to go into a facility when that day comes, if that day ever comes. I doubt my daughters would let that happen anyway. But having said that, they're pretty adamant about that. But having said that, I don't want to be a burden on them and have them having to take care of my daily needs. But if I've got, $600-$800 a day to use in funds, that means, my wife could never drag my 240-pounder in around the house.
0: Right.
1: Okay, so that means you're going to have somebody come in that can get me in and out of a shower, do the things that I do for my daily needs. Well, that's why you do that. And so it's foolish, I think, to just think that I'll take care of it, because you won't.
0: Yeah, I think flexibility is the most and main thing most people want. They don't want to have to go to a facility if they don't want to. They want to stay at home.
1: Correct.
0: If they can. The second reason, the second main element is what we call tax compression.
1: Which is interesting, because I don't think I'd even heard of this. And I understood it. I know it. I've got trust set up where I avoid all of that. I have a trust set up where all of that is completely negated. But talk about what you mean here, because basically it's spousal survival. And when you go from couples filing to individual filing, what's the surprise you get?
0: Your taxes effectively double. If you're in the 22% tax bracket right now, where a lot of my clients are, they're that or greater, then all of a sudden one of the spouses passes away. Now all of a sudden they're in the 32% tax bracket. Or in another case, if they're living very frugally, they may be in the 10 to 12% bracket. It's almost impossible to go single and not be in the 22% bracket at that point, because the threshold for 22% is $50,000 a year.
1: Yeah, well, that's not much.
0: That's not much at all.
1: Not in today's world.
0: Nope. So the odds that a surviving spouse who's comfortably living with her husband in the $100,000 range at 12% will almost certainly go to the 22% bracket.
1: And then where's that money coming from?
0: It's coming from the portfolio.
1: Of course.
0: Which eats into that even more.
1: Right.
0: So what we do, part of our report is that you get to see what the tax savings would be, because we also analyze Roth conversions within there. If they have more advanced tax strategies, that's something that we'll probably add a little bit later. Yeah. But right now, we'll do an analysis on tax strategies.
1: And that analysis then tells them, here's what you need to prepare for. And there are ways to solve those problems. I was very fortunate. I have a very expensive lawyer who put all this together for me as part of what I do on the Tegel side, where I'm one of the founding members of that company. But there are some things I learned about that I was surprised. But I have these things set up now, and that's taken care of. But for a lot of people, if they can't afford, to spend $20,000 for an attorney to put this together, which is about what I spent, then, you need to think about that. And here you're giving them, they don't even know the problem exists.
0: Yeah,
1: and now once they meet with you and they talk with you and they see how this algorithm works, they find out how it exists. So that's an example of what we're trying to do today, to expose to you what the risks are and how you can overcome those risks and what the solutions are. So when we come back from the break, we're going to get into the nuts and bolts of this. How does it work? How do you get involved? What can you do? Stay tuned. We'll be right back after the break. Once again, that website, if you're looking for it, is S-A-G-E-O-N, SageOnRQ.ai, SageOnRQ.ai. Stay tuned. We'll be right back. The financial doctor is in the house.

Hello, I'm Kerry Hall, America's healthcare advocate. You know, we say this show is a show where we separate fact from fiction on the subject of healthcare. Whether it's the murder of Brian Thompson, who is the UnitedHealthcare CEO in New York City, or whether it's talking about hospital systems billing 330% of what Medicare allows to be charged, what does that mean? This is what we mean by separating fact from fiction on the subject of healthcare. When we

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1: 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By the way, we are now up to an official 250 radio stations with the addition of 102.9, new station in Topeka, KCMO 102.9, part of our Cumulus family. We're very excited about that opportunity. And an opportunity to be on the air up there on another radio station. My producer today, Mr. Dave Thiessen, in studio with me and Garner Cowdery. We do all the work on the show to get it up on the air and also get it out on the podcast and YouTube platforms. Joining me in studio, obviously, Rick Dwyer, and he is the CEO of Sage on RQ AI. And we're learning a lot today about what you need to know if you think you're set for retirement, or maybe you're thinking about retirement now and you've got a plan. Well, this might be something you really want to take a look at, because this is a report card. It's going to tell you what you're being told by your financial advisor is correct or incorrect, or if you're doing it yourself, what does that look like? Or I'm going to be able to rely on my 401k and my Social Security. Maybe that's what you're going to find out by getting involved or taking a look at this. Let's just get into the nuts and bolts.
2: At the last segment, we started, why did we create this? And we talked about long-term care, and then we started talking about spousal tax compression.
1: Two pieces.
2: Correct. The other main item for me was most people plan retirement wrong. For example, they'll look at their portfolio and they'll say, well, I can take 4 to 5% a year out, and that's their whole plan. They just want to make sure they can do that. What they're not really taking into account is sustained drawdown. I mean, anybody that was working from 2000 to 2013 knows that the S&P didn't get back to even for 13 years.
1: Yep.
2: So if you were pulling money out during that time, you cannibalized your investment portfolio if you were living on it. So we wanted to make sure that people could see a 2008 stress test on their portfolio. So we include that as well.
1: Why 2008, Rick? Explain that.
2: Yeah, because 2008 was, when we look at 2000, it took 3 years to bottom out. When the market tanked in 2008, it started in around mid-2008, and it ended in March of 2009.
1: That was a dot-com bubble.
2: Dot-com bubble was the first one.
1: Yep.
2: The financial crisis, though,
1: was the second one.
2: Was catastrophically fast.
1: Yes.
2: It went down 57% in about a little over 12 months.
1: Yes.
2: So very severe, very quick. And now it did come back, but it didn't get back to the same levels of 2000 until 2013.
1: Isn't that amazing?
2: It is.
1: Which was 13 years ago.
2: It
1: was a cycle. Who knew, right? And if you were sitting there and you just got wiped out or lost 30% or 20% or whatever it was of your portfolio, it's panic time now.
2: Most people don't think the markets will stay down, period, for any length of time. Normally it's 1 year. Sometimes a little over, but it doesn't reflect in the numbers.
1: Right.
2: 2000, 2003 was the first time we had around a 3 year, 2000, 01, 02. We had 3 years of down.
1: Yeah.
2: And that's only happened three times. 2008 was severe from a numbers standpoint, but not unusual from a market standpoint. The reason I like to use that period of time is because it's unique that it was back to back the way it went, and that the market didn't really gain for 13 years. And it's in our lifetime, so people have relevance. They just forget about it. They don't think about it.
1: Right.
2: And we make sure they think about it, because it is a reality that can happen. And what I meant earlier when I started this segment was that when I say people don't look at retirement correctly, it's an integrated approach. If all you look is at the market and you ignore taxes, you ignore inflation, you ignore market risk, you are missing the whole point of retirement planning. It's an integrated approach. Any change in one of those will impact the other ones, either positively or negatively. And you have to look at it from that perspective. So we take a fully integrated approach, which is what most people never do. And so when they use Sage and RQ, they're going to be entering their information. So when they first get to the site, they log in, they register, they enter in their information. They can be as detailed or as general as they want. Obviously, the more detailed they are, the more information they're going to get, the more reliable it'll be. eventually, in about 60 days, we'll be launching the ability for them to do an online risk assessment. And they'll be able to upload their statements if they choose to. They don't have to. They just give a bulk number. But if they want real accuracy, they'll be able to upload their statements and we'll analyze their statements and compare the market side of their portfolio risk tolerance to their perceived risk tolerance. And I can tell you from experience, they rarely ever match.
1: That doesn't surprise me. So two things I want to make sure the audience understands. Number one, your data, your information, when he talks about, I could just see my wife the minute I say, let's send in all of our financial documents. The minute she's going to say to me, how do we know that's safe? How do we know they're not going to sell that? So answer that we talked about before the show, talk about how that's secure and that never gets sold or used for any other purposes.
2: Yep, absolutely. So we don't sell or share any of our data. We don't take any of this data. We don't remarket to other advisors. So if you're concerned you're going to register and you're going to get hounded by a lot of advisors trying to get your business, that's not what this is for. This is for you. This is your information. If you want to take it, the report to an advisor, feel free, because we do market this service to advisors. We do not market leads to advisors. That data stays on our Amazon servers. It's fully encrypted with bank level security, just like everybody else's bank level security is at. Never leaves. It's not stored on our internal servers. It's all done on Amazon servers. So your data is safe. We don't resell it. We don't do anything with it other than analyze it for you.
1: And they're not required to move their business to you to be able to use this. You just said, if you want to take these reports and go to your financial advisor, then you need to do that. But what you're doing here is you're giving an unbiased picture, actually, data-driven picture of what actually, where they're at, what could happen if there's a recession, a big one, like we had in 08, okay, or a pullback in the market, whatever the case may be. But you're giving them actual data based on the information they're putting in. Am I correct about that?
2: You are. And it's also going to stress test. So we'll do a stress test for 2008 so they can see what that's like. And we'll also show them if one of their, if it's this couple, if one of them passes away at age 78, what is the impact? What's the tax impact going to be on their surviving spouse? The income should normally be okay, but we'll double check that, because if the pension income doesn't have a spousal benefit, and if the Social Security and the spousal benefit is not enough to carry, then they have to withdraw more money out of the portfolio, and we will stress test that and let them know what the survivability is for that surviving spouse.
1: So that's interesting. So begs the question, what happens if they're in a pension program in a state that's going broke? And I'll use Illinois as a classic example.
2: Yeah.
1: And then Lori has a very dear friend that she grew up with, childhood friend, who worked for the state of California for years in the state's attorney's office. And one of their biggest concerns is California has got a lot of problems right now. And that money is separated in CalPERS. But you know, is there enough money there to fund it out? The answer to that question is actually today there isn't. Illinois is completely upside down. Do you take those possible factors into the equation if there's a way for them to pull money out early for less and it's bulk or something along those lines, Rick?
2: Yeah, we do not. That's outside of the scope of what we
1: okay.
2: do. We take their data that we have that's available today. And the other thing, we can't do that. But the other thing I think is important to note is we don't forecast, for example, what future tax rates are going to be. Everything is based on what it is today. When those rates change, both at the state and the federal level, they're updated in our system as well.
1: Yeah, I was surprised to see, before we go to break here, you said that tax rates, they are currently favorable. Now, that's an interesting comment in the anti-tax environment we live in today, where the state of Missouri, for example, is talking about doing away with income tax. Like Texas, like Florida, like Washington, like some of the other states that have, like Nevada, that have no state tax. So talk a little bit about that, because that's kind of interesting.
2: Well, I think state tax is a different animal, because depending on what state you are in, you may not have any taxes.
1: Correct.
2: Or you may have very low taxes. So we're really talking about, or I'm talking about, when I say we're in a low tax environment from the federal level, you have to go back to the late 1920s to get an equivalent level to where we are right now. So it's
1: really?
2: Almost 100 years. So here's a final thought for everybody right now. If you have a large pre-tax account, Do you just want to wait the next 15, 20, 30 years of your retirement to see if tax rates ever go up? Or should you be proactive in doing some conversions? We will show you what that outcome will look like, and you can make that decision. But I think people not taking advantage of the low tax environment we're in right now are really missing an opportunity.
1: We come back from the break. I'm going to ask him to expand on that. And I know from the notes I did this morning, we're going to talk a little bit about Roth IRAs and what he thinks of Roth versus the current situation. We'll be right back after the break. By the way, the website, fascinating stuff, right? SageonRQ.ai. Go to that website. All the information is up there. 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

0: Hello, I'm Kerry Hall, America's healthcare advocate. You know, we say this show is a show where we separate fact from fiction on the subject of healthcare. Whether it's the murder of Brian Thompson, who is the UnitedHealthcare CEO in New York City, or whether it's talking about hospital systems billing 330% of what Medicare allows to be charged, what does that mean? This is what we mean by separating fact from fiction on the subject of healthcare. When we hear carriers are making $4.6 billion more on their Medicare Advantage plans, why is that? How is that? What's causing that? What is the star system that rates carriers for Medicare Advantage plans? We talk about all of that. What is your responsibility in terms of healthcare? We are the most obese country in the world right now. We are a country that spends more than any other country on healthcare. Of the top 10 countries in the world, we're number 10 in terms of the actual health compared to the dollars that we spend. Those are the subjects that we talk about here on America's Healthcare Advocate, where we really do separate fact from fiction on the subject of healthcare. 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
0: Hello, I'm Kerry Hall. You know, there's a lot of chatter today on the left about Medicare for all. Well, here's some things you might want to know. As I like to say, I'm going to separate fact from fiction. There are 179 million people on employer-sponsored health care. You know what? 93% of them are happy with their coverage. Do you want to give that up? Do you want Medicare for all? I don't think so. I don't think you want the government making decisions for you about your health care benefits. Because Medicare for All, run by the federal government, will be delivered with the compassion of the IRS and the efficiency of the post office. Now you know the truth about Medicare for All. I'm Kerry Hall, and I'm 77, and I should know because I'm on Medicare.

0: Welcome back. You're listening to America's Healthcare Advocate Show, broadcasting coast to coast across the USA here on the HIA Radio Network. By the way, if you do have a question, please send me an email. I get them. I had a couple this week where I had to help some people with insurance for their daughters, etc. I'm happy to refer you and get you somebody that can help you. Typically, the people over at Levitt Strategic Benefits will be the ones I'll recommend you to. That'll be Maria Ahlers and Carol Lee Steele and Jacqueline over there who do a great job. So if you need help, go to the website, americashealthcareadvocate.com. Back in studio with me, Rick Dwyer, and he is from SageNRQ AI. They have created this fascinating algorithm and program where you can actually see if you're going to outlive your money. Are you planning if you're just turning 65 or you're just retiring at 55, maybe you're retiring early? Do you actually move some of that money to it that's currently in your accounts to another type of account for tax reasons? And so off air, Rick told a story about one of his clients. So just tell that story because it's about the Roth IRAs and why that may or may not be a good idea.
1: The amount of money that you have pre-tax can dictate a couple things. One of them is obviously your tax rate. And the second is IRMA. And IRMA is an amount that if your income exceeds a certain threshold, both at the single and married level, that you have to pay additional Medicare Part B and D premiums.
0: Yes, it does. And I'm fully aware of that because I'm paying it.
1: Yeah. We analyzed to see if the Roth conversions would impact IRMA, if there's going to be an IRMA impact, and for how long. And so that's part of the report as well. And the reason that's important to know is that once it kicks in, it lasts for 2 years if your income drops again, which if you're doing it primarily through conversions, it will drop at one point and then IRMA will follow for another 2 years and then you're done. So we had a client and he had a net worth of about $12 million, about $8 million or so in the market, a little over $3 million in IRA accounts. His wife passed away this year.
0: That changes everything.
1: It does. He goes from married filing joint to single. We talked about that previously.
0: Yep.
1: So now, just on his general income, what he receives from Social Security, pension, and then his dividend income on his portfolio puts him in the $220,000 to $250,000 a year range. So he's already way up there. RMDs will just exacerbate that problem dramatically. So we talked about, and he's very open to doing that, but he said, you know, what should we do? Should we do it over, you know, 4 or 5 years or 10 years? Or now, just keep in mind, he's 74 years old.
0: Yeah,
1: already.
0: So he's 3 years younger than I am.
1: Correct. So we did the analysis using Sagen, and the best outcome for him was to do it all in 1 year.
0: Now?
1: Right away.
0: That's amazing.
1: So when you think about it, it's I'm not on that rate. He's going to be converting $3 million. That's a $1.4 million tax bill. So that's hard to swallow a little
0: bit. Big time.
1: But he's got the liquidity from his TOD account.
0: So right.
1: He's going to use that money, and effectively he's transferring $1.2 million from his TOD account to his Roth account because all that Roth money now stays there.
0: And that Roth money is tax-free, which is the reason why you do it.
1: So it's going to reduce his dividend income because now $1.2 million just transferred effectively to his Roth account, and it'll grow there all tax-free.
0: And if he hadn't done that, it would have done what?
1: Well, his account would have continued to grow. So if let's just say he's only getting 6% growth on $3 million, he's generating $180,000 a year. He doesn't need the money. So, but his RMDs are going to keep increasing every single year. And
0: correct,
1: that tax problem becomes enormous. So the difference in the legacy value for his heirs was $15 million.
0: You see why I do these shows? You see why I have people on here like Rick? When I talked about your financial health, that's what this is about. And this man is an expert, and that's why after spending, we had two breakfast meetings together, talked about this several times on conference calls, etc. I was convinced that that this was going to be a worthwhile effort. And when I went through these show notes this morning, I was absolutely floored by what I learned and what I saw. The website, if you're interested, SageNRQ.ai. That's SageNRQ.ai. The point is, I said this when we opened this show, when your grandchildren come home at the end of each semester, you want to see you want to know what their grade cards were, right? You know, when you were working, you got an evaluation every year, right? Okay, well, you know, I know what you're hearing from your financial planner. Maybe it's right. Maybe it's not. Maybe there are things you can do that would make it better. Maybe your financial planner would like to look at that report, which you heard Rick say earlier, take it to them and let them review it. Or maybe you do it yourself and you just want to know what it looks like, or you're getting ready for retirement. You're not there. Here's what we think we're going to do. Are we going to outlive our money? That's the big question. What this does, as far as I'm concerned, is when you ask retirees what's their biggest fear, I'm going to outlive my money. Am I right?
1: That's the first one. Yep.
0: Yeah, that's the first one. And that's the biggest one. Am I going to outlive my money? Okay, the second one is probably, how's your health? Okay, that's the other one, okay? Because we start to face some challenges as we start to age. But if you have a level of comfort about where you're going to be when you retire as you go on, then you're living life the way you want to live it. What you know what you can do, you know what recreational activities, vacations, all the rest of it, how much money I can spend, what can I do? You've got a financial planner. I'm sure they tell you all of that. Maybe you would like to see a report card on how well they're doing, which means how well you're doing. And maybe if you're doing it on your own, you really ought to take a look at this. And if you're pre-retirement age, I strongly suggest you take advantage of the offer that Rick is making. It's free. That initial report is free. You can go up there, do the information. Remember, they don't sell it. It's strictly your data, and they don't resell any that data. And if you want to engage with them for further services, they can do that, correct?
1: Yeah, we don't actually even have a button for that. This is really meant as a report just for them and their advisor. That is it. We're not reselling, and we're not trying to grab their business either.
0: There you go. I mean, I don't know how much more forward and honest thinking than it gets than that. Okay, this is to give you the report. You do what you will with it. Once again, the website, sageonrq.ai, sageonrq.ai. Thank you very much. It was great having you in here today.
1: Thank you, Carrie.
0: And now I leave you with this thought from Albert Einstein. The one who follows the crowd will usually get no further than the crowd. The one who walks alone is likely to find himself in places no one has ever been. Remember, friends, it's a funny thing about life. If you refuse to accept anything but the very best, you most often get it. Thank you for listening to America's Healthcare Advocate Show, broadcasting coast to coast across the USA. Goodbye, America.

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2: What we know is that these sort of programs really incentivize workers to report less.
1: A workplace can look safe and efficient on paper, but what does that record leave out about the people doing the work? Then,
3: one of the biggest frustrations with the boys and young men that we work with is that they say everyone talks about them, but nobody talks with them.
4: 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And why are young boys getting sucked in? I'm Marty Peterson.
1: And I'm Gary Price. 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
1: A pizza party can celebrate a birthday, a sales goal, or the end of a busy stretch at work. For some companies, it can also be the prize for reaching a certain number of days without a reported injury. That may sound like a safety win, but it can put the person who gets hurt in an awkward position. Speak up, and everyone loses out. But workplace mistreatment doesn't always begin with an accident. It can also look like unpredictable hours, unstable pay, constant pressure, or the feeling that your job is essential even though you're treated as replaceable and unskilled. There's a big difference between a safe and supportive workplace on paper versus in reality. Jessica Martinez is the executive director of the National Council for Occupational Safety and Health, better known as COSH.
2: There are companies that will claim to have a safety culture, but incentivize workers with a bonus, a pizza party, if they go X amount of days without reporting an injury. What we know is that these sort of programs really incentivize workers to report less. And truly what we are saying is what our workforce needs to do, we need to incentivize workers to report more to prevent these injuries and illness in the workplaces. So if more workers are aware of the conditions of work, of the impacts to their health, then we're truly creating a safety culture.
1: The latest federal data counted more than 5,000 work-related deaths in 2024. That's one every 104 minutes. Private industry employers also reported 2.5 million non-fatal injuries and illnesses. But that second number is exactly what the government calls it, employer reported. The reality is that national data doesn't fully capture what workers are experiencing, and that gap extends beyond injuries. Sometimes the harm shows up in the uncertainty and stress built into the job itself. Benjamin Lohr is a writer and the author of The Secret Life of Groceries. While researching the book, he spoke with workers in many segments of the food supply chain. He also took a job at a local grocery store.
9: I also worked at a Whole Foods fish counter for a short stint to just really get the experience of working in the store. And there are a lot of things that came out of that. One, probably most salient, was just how difficult the scheduling process can be for retail workers. And so people are treated a little bit more like products, which is like highly in demand when they're needed in the high demand moments in the store, and then kind of obnoxious waste if there's a slow demand and told to go home.
1: For the store, that flexibility kept staffing close to customer demand. For the employee, it meant not knowing how many hours would appear on their next paycheck and not having a steady stream of reliable income to depend on.
9: When I was working, a lot of the people I was working with wouldn't get their schedule more than 3 or 4 days in advance. And the hours that you're working vary from week to week by large margins, 40%, which means that your take-home pay varies. And of course, not just the volume of time you're working shifts, but when you're working, you can't get a second job to supplement that because there's no schedule, no coherent schedule for your second job to schedule around.
1: Lohr says this can leave employees functioning like on-call workers without the pay, stability, or respect that usually comes with that responsibility. As he moved further down the food supply chain, he saw conditions worsen.
9: So at the lowest levels, people take advantage of that obscurity, that lack of visibility, and it enables the worst human qualities. And you get really, really abusive conditions, the type that is almost mind-blowing.
1: In many cases, large companies rely on staffing agencies, contractors, and subcontractors for hiring, which causes confusion over who's ultimately responsible when there's an issue.
2: You have these subcontracting systems that makes it very fuzzy for employers to understand ultimately who's responsible to ensure that workers have the equipment they need for safe workplaces, the training that they need, that there are mechanisms in place. Even in cases when workers are injured, they get the go-around. Many of them have to rely then on government assistance. So there's a very toxic cycle of caring essentially for working people in this country through these supply chains.
1: Federal law prohibits employers from retaliating against workers who report an injury or raise a safety concern. The Occupational Safety and Health Administration, commonly known as OSHA, also warns companies not to use prizes, bonuses, or disciplinary programs in ways that discourage reporting. But a write on paper doesn't always remove the fear of losing hours or being replaced. For someone who thinks their workplace is making them sick or putting them in danger, Martinez urges to start documenting and having conversations with colleagues.
2: The power of collective action is really true and offers just more protections in a real sense, right? It's harder to retaliate against a group of workers than an individual. So we always encourage workers to talk to their coworkers, agree and make a plan before they submit a formal complaint to their employer, but even to agencies like OSHA. There is a mechanism to submit complaints to OSHA, make sure that it's well equipped with photos, with evidence, with documentation, and do the follow-up so you can have an inspection. And workers can do it anonymously. Like I said, retaliation is a growing concern across the country for many, many workers. So do that. And then if there is a local COSH group or a worker center, or if you're a unionized worker where you have your union, speak to them, talk to them, reach out, let them know what's going on to get more support and guidance on how to move forward, you know, with the worker's particular case.
1: A clean safety record, a lean schedule, and a low-cost product can look like everything's fine from far away. But from close up, it's the employees who carry all the burden while corporate profits grow. To learn more about workplace safety, reporting resources, and our guests, Jessica Martinez and Benjamin Lohr, head to viewpointsradio.org. This story was written and produced by our executive producer, Amira Zavari. Our studio manager is Jay Silvers. I'm Gary Price.
4: 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But what happens when it goes too far? When Viewpoints returns.
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5: If you've spent any time on social media lately, you've probably come across the term looks maxing. There are a lot of different definitions out there, but it all boils down to how to look more attractive. What started as a niche internet trend has exploded into a massive online movement, and now millions of young men are sharing advice on skincare and fitness to more extreme ideas like plastic surgery. Supporters say it's all about self-improvement, but critics like Mike Nicholson, founder and director of Progressive Masculinity, warn that it creates unrealistic beauty standards. He says that looks maxing can come in many different forms.
6: Soft maxing, hard maxing. There's been a growth in looks maxing influencers. It becomes unhealthy when the messaging changes from "you can do this if you want" to "you must do this to be seen as a proper man. You are not a real man if unless you have a chiseled jawline, unless you have low body fat, high muscle density, unless you have clear skin." That's when it becomes problematic for us.
5: Unlike traditional self-care and beauty routines, many looks maxers often take it to an extreme. One example is a trend called bone smashing, which involves repeatedly hitting the facial bones with hard objects based on the false belief that the body will heal the bone into a more chiseled shape. You're probably thinking, that's crazy, and wondering why people would do something so dangerous for a different bone structure. Nicholson says, for many looks maxers, looks are just the beginning. They believe an improved appearance will also lead to greater status, success, and social acceptance.
6: Young men are often sold the message online that if I improve my face and body, my status in the world will improve. And online communities are very good at providing certainty. And that's what a lot of boys are after.
5: The social media influencer Clavicular, whose real name is Braden Peters, has a million followers on TikTok and Instagram. He's been open about his desire to go under the knife, to be taller.
6: You can go to Turkey, for example, and pay a few £1,000 for an illegal operation where they'll smash your bones, put pins in, so the bone then regrows in that gap and you might gain 2 or 3 inches of height. But those surgeries are often performed by unregulated medical, I wouldn't say experts, but unregulated medical practices, and they can be crippling for the rest of your life.
5: Clavicular's massive online following makes him one of the most influential figures in the looks maxing movement. While the community had previously existed in obscure online forums, he helped push it into the mainstream, bringing it to a much wider audience of young boys.
6: You know, when I go back to when I grew up in the 1980s, I was surrounded by Arnold Schwarzenegger, Sylvester Stallone, Jean-Claude Van Damme, this kind of era of hypermasculinity. And as a naturally slim guy, I hated myself. I hated my reflection in the mirror. I remember, I tell the boys in the workshop this, I remember closing my door and locking it, doing some press-ups when I was about 13, and then trying to flex in front of the mirror and thinking, what the hell is that? Who's ever going to want you looking like that? So this actually isn't something new. But the digital world has kind of taken it, run with it, and as the digital world does, it's expanded it greatly.
5: According to studies from the National Institutes of Health, 80% of adolescent boys experience some level of body dissatisfaction. Concerns with being overweight among boys also rose by 46% between 2007 and 2018, coinciding with the rise of social media. But that's not the only reason looks-maxing content is resonating with this group. Many young people are coming of age at a time when landing a stable job, buying a home, or reaching other traditional milestones of success feels impossible. For some who feel shut out of these opportunities, improving appearance can seem like an alternative path to status, confidence, and even personal or romantic success.
7: We also can acknowledge that during, at a national level, particularly in the United States, where we've had, you know, employment challenges, particularly for white males and for a younger population, where because of the financial structures or family decisions, you know, young people are not necessarily coming out of college and getting the dream job. Young people can't necessarily have a job and say, now I can buy my first home. So those markers of success, those traditional American ideals and markers of success that are often associated with males, you know, were not necessarily or haven't been as easily achievable as they have been presented. Hey, get a good job, go to school, graduate. You're going to be able to have the American dream. That has not been happening for this generation.
5: That's Valerie Adams Bass, a psychologist at University of Virginia's Youth Next Center, specializing in positive youth development. For young boys who aren't looking to hit those milestones just yet, the desire for status can be just as powerful. For preteens and teens who are particularly impressionable, looks-maxing content taps into their deepest insecurities.
6: Even at 9 and 10 years old, we regularly get things like, I need to be taller, I need more muscle, if I don't look like this, I won't be successful in life. So these body insecurities that young men have start from a very young age, but also they don't have safe spaces where they can actually share that with someone. So me telling that story, for example, that often gives psychological safety for boys to say, yeah, I don't like my body either, or I wish I was a bit bigger. That I'll go first approach that our facilitators use creates that space that the boys feel like they're not going to be judged then.
5: And while this spans all demographics, it can be even greater for boys and men of color. Adams Bass says most looks-maxing content idealizes Eurocentric features like straight hair, narrow noses, and prominent cheekbones, reinforcing the harmful message that white features are superior.
7: Conversations around what will make you attractive, what will make you not just in terms of relationships, romantic relationships, but peer relationships, business relationships, how can you be successful? And a lot of that had to do with a particular aesthetic, right? A white Anglo-Saxon aesthetic that had a more, you know, a chiseled chin, strong, broad shoulders, a particular angled nose, particular hair color. That aesthetic does not align with how African-American males or Latinx or Hispanic males look. And so you're not going to find necessarily black males who become the personalities, the influencers, because the challenges that white males are facing are not necessarily the challenges that black males are facing.
5: For parents, teachers, and anyone else concerned about the impact of this content, what can you do? Adams Bass recommends paying attention to the content young people are engaging with and take a closer look at the creators and influencers they follow who are shaping their ideas about confidence and self-worth.
7: It's extra work. I'm a parent myself, but you need to be in the social media spaces that your young people are in. And so you may not be there. You can't be there all the time. Choose one or two, maybe one of the most popular, one that's least popular. Have a family account, email address. Have access to passwords. They may change them, but have a way to get into those accounts. I'm not saying you need to be in there all the time, but you need to at least peek into them. And even if you have a parallel account where you're just going in and checking out what young people are talking about, because the influencers, that's why they're called influencers, right? are influential. So you may have a young person who seems perfectly fine, and over time, because of the narrative that they're following, right, because of the people that's popping up on their social media feeds, they're becoming someone else or something different.
5: For his part, Nicholson believes the most important thing adults can do is sit down with young boys and have an open conversation. Let them know it's a safe space to talk about their insecurities and that it's okay to express their feelings. Encourage them to get involved in positive communities like sports, clubs, or other activities where they can build confidence and find community in a healthy way. Above all, Nicholson says, listen.
6: One of the boys' biggest frustrations is we need to stop talking about them, talk with them, because they will tell us the truth. We might not like what they say, but that's not their responsibility. Like, the boys will be honest if we create a space that's safe enough, but currently they feel like they're being unseen and unheard, and that's making them vulnerable to these guys online who say, no, I see you. No, I care about you. Come and listen to me. I'll sort you out.
5: To learn more about Mike Nicholson, Valerie Adams-Bass, and all our featured guests, visit viewpointsradio.org. 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I'm Marty Peterson.
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16: This is Viewpoints Explained. I'm Ebony McMorris. Imagine spending more than $50 million at an auction and staying completely anonymous. That's the question surrounding Gus, an almost complete skeleton of a Tyrannosaurus Rex that was sold by Sotheby's Auction House in July to a mystery phone bidder for

0: where they can examine it or if the public will ever see it. The same concern comes up when anonymous collectors buy rare paintings, historical documents, or cultural artifacts. Sometimes these objects end up in museums, and other times they move into private homes or storage facilities and aren't seen again for many years. One possible compromise is to require stronger agreements before one-of-a-kind objects are sold at auction. The companies like Sotheby's could ask buyers to allow research access or place the item on public loan for part of each year. At the end of the day, science and museums rely on private money to protect these pieces long term. However, the question is whether ownership should also come with some responsibility to keep them available to scientists and the public. That's Viewpoints Explained for this week. More in a moment.
1: Welcome to Culture Crash, where we examine what's new and old in entertainment. Once again, Christopher Nolan has released a new film, and once again, that film is a massive success, scoring big with critics and audiences, as well as at the box office. Like The Dark Knight, Inception, The Dark Knight Rises, Interstellar, Dunkirk, and Oppenheimer before it, Nolan's new film The Odyssey is a slam dunk smash hit. That's prompting even the most casual of moviegoers to consider what it might be like to see a movie in 70mm IMAX. The Odyssey is, of course, based on the Homeric epic, a classic of Greek mythology and a cornerstone of Western literature. It's a story full of monsters and reveals, and Nolan uses it as a canvas to create something that is both a perfect culmination of all that came before in his career, and also a singular achievement that edges more into horror than he's ever gone before. Odysseus's clash with the Cyclops and his crew's run-in with the sorceress Circe are two jaw-dropping sequences in a film full of them. Samantha Morton plays Circe as a rightly scared woman living alone, willing to do anything to keep herself safe. Ludvig Göransson's score, Hoyte van Hoytema's cinematography, Jennifer Lane's editing, and Morton's performance itself culminate to create one of the best movie scenes in years. Of course, the film is built around Matt Damon's Odysseus, and he delivers in spades. In a cast chock full of stars, Robert Pattinson, Anne Hathaway, Elliot Page, and Himesh Patel provide a few of the movie's richest performances that punctuate Nolan's practical filmmaking style, full of wide vistas, stunning ocean photography, and some of the biggest and loudest action set pieces ever put to film, with a surprising amount of emotion and humanity. Already, audiences are asking what comes next for Christopher Nolan. Does he go pure horror? Does he scale back? Or does he find a way to somehow go even bigger from here? Of course, none of us have any idea, but I do know that The Odyssey is another record-breaking piece of Nolan's filmography that's destined to be watched in living rooms and art house cinemas for decades to come. I'm Evan Rook.
2: Pump up the volume.
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10: Possibility. I'm Paul Stevens, Fox News. President Trump suggesting he could take the unprecedented step of declaring the Strait of Hormuz to be a U.S. territory.
11: In that same speech, the president also addressed the economic pain that many Americans are feeling as a result of this war, and he promised it will be worth it.
12: For you to pay a tiny little bit more for your gasoline, just remember, you're doing it so that a very evil country cannot have a country. Really, it's the number one state sponsor of terror in the world. They have no leadership.
11: The Iranian leadership has been largely speaking with one voice, saying they control it and that no ships should pass without their prior approval. Iran's deputy foreign minister, the latest to weigh in via X, saying, quote, "The Strait of Hormuz cannot be seized by tweet, nor by aircraft carrier, nor by issuing an order."
10: Fox's Jonathan Hunt in Tel Aviv, Israel. This coming as the United Arab Emirates blames Iran for an attack Friday on a vessel affiliated with the Abu Dhabi National Oil Company in the Strait of Hormuz. Hurricane warning in effect for the Big Island of Hawaii as it braces for what could be the island's first hurricane landfall in 155 years.
13: Winds are picking up. Today is really the day that conditions will start deteriorating across Hawaii. Up first for impacts is the Big Island, which is south of us. They are under a hurricane warning there. Here in Honolulu, we've been upgraded to a tropical storm warning, so we really saw preparations ramping up yesterday between people who live here, people who are visiting, and of course the first responders trying to get ready for this too. There's still a little time left for us here on Oahu. Honolulu police, they've been trying to make sure emergency response vehicles are ready to go in case officers need to deploy. I've also noticed sandbags outside of businesses that are preparing for the possibility of flooding.
10: Fox Weather's Katie Byrne. 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
1: All right. Adam Hamilton is going to lean in to this Florida home thing against Roger Marshall. We heard from Adam Hamilton in a social media ad that he dropped earlier in the week. I want to play that, and then we'll get the response from Roger Marshall here on KCMO.
23: Which Democrat will face Roger Marshall? It's Adam Hamilton.
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25: Adam Hamilton officially secured his spot as the Democratic nominee for U.S. Senator for Kansas.
26: This is an unprecedented time in our country. What we see happening in Washington is not normal. The America that we love is being torn apart by politicians, making their living off of keeping us angry and alienated and afraid.
1: So that was Adam Hamilton in a social media ad. Here's what he said on MSNBC as well the other day.
27: Roger Marshall, he doesn't live in Kansas. He lives in Florida. He had more contributors from Florida than he did from Kansas in the second quarter. I think he only had 27 named people send him money in the second quarter of this year. So, you know, he's a pretty weak candidate, doesn't listen very well, doesn't seem to be a champion for his people. But I'm also, I think, a pretty strong candidate. I've spent 38 years listening to people care.
1: So that was Adam Hamilton. That was on MS Now, as it's now dubbed. So Roger Marshall yesterday, he's touring the state, and he got asked about this Florida home by the Topeka Capital Journal. I'll play the audio,
2: And then I also want to get your reaction at 913-408-7957. Here we go.
3: You know, I only wish I had a home in Florida. Our home in Florida was destroyed by a hurricane almost 2 years ago. We do have grandchildren there. My wife wanted a second place to go visit. I didn't ever get there very often. You should come visit my home in rural St. John. You know, we've had this particular home since 1999. It's where I love to go. I only wish I could get there more often. You know, I do hope the press takes the moment to ask Adam Hamilton about the four homes that he owns. One of them on Lake of the Ozarks. Mega church pastor that's too woke for Kansas.
2: All right. He's leaning into that mega church pastor too woke for Kansas. That's going to be a staple of this campaign that you will hear from Roger Marshall. You can tell. I mean, he used that the day after the election on Tuesday on this show. That's when he kind of coined that phrase. But I imagine that that phrase was prepared for long in advance. Mega church pastor too woke for Kansas. And what Roger Marshall is saying there is that his Florida home was wiped out by a hurricane. He has nothing to apologize for as it relates to having a second house. Nothing. That's the American dream, right? Guy was a successful doctor. If he wants to have a home in Florida, so be it. He's allowed to have that second home. There's nothing to apologize for there. But it seems like Adam Hamilton is going to lean into that hard and say basically this guy is out of touch with regular Kansans. He's not here. He's not visible. And he's spending more time in the Sunshine State than he's spending here in the Sunflower State. I don't know if it's going to work, to be totally honest. But I guess if you got to lean into something, it might be enough to some people. But I just think there's got to be more. I've been surprised by how much they've leaned into the whole, like, he lives in Florida, not Kansas thing. But you heard from Roger Marshall there on KCMO, 913-408-7957. Is any of this going to matter, though? Or is it just all political fodder, posturing that doesn't actually move the needle? John's in Lewisburg, first up. John, good morning. You're on KCMO.
4: Yeah, Pete, I think it is going to matter, and I think it's one of those things that Senator Marshall has to define. But I know I've been hard on Senator Marshall, but I want to give a shout-out to Trey, who works at his Overland Park office. I'm not sure if he runs it or what, but I was talking with him the other day, and he goes, I was asking questions, and he said, hey, here's my work cell number. You call me, text me anytime. And so he texted me the other day, and after a question, he said, hey, are you the John from Lewisburg on Pete Mundo? Because I listen to him every morning. I said, yep, that's me. Oh, yeah. No, but I know I've been negative about Senator Marshall, and I think there are plenty of things to bring up and talk about. But I just want to give a shout out to Trey because the nicest young man and responds to questions. And if you ever need help, call that Overland Park office.
2: Well, that's good to know. Did you tell him you were the guy that sits when you pee?
4: No, I did not say that, but okay. I'm the guy with the Argo. So yeah. My Dr. John for you is with your summer cold, get out, sweat it out, put on your Argo, sweat it out, have a couple beers, and go.
2: That sounds like really bad advice, but I actually might take it.
4: I
2: might take it because I've committed to a golf event today with my good friend Eric at KC Pier. So I've got to go out there today and play a little golf with him, which means I'll probably have at least a beer or two, which means I'm basically indirectly taking your advice.
4: Okay. Well, powder around the waist, then around the jewels, then to the dead space, and up the Grand Canyon, and out, you're good.
2: Oh, jeez. Okay. Okay, John.
4: Have a good one.
2: Thanks, Mark. Come on. Would you keep him in line? I know John's not here, but you got to keep him in line today.
5: You never know where John in Lewisburg is going to go these days.
2: You don't know where anyone's going these days. I mean, this is just, we're off the rails. We are just off the rails. Okay, Paul, go ahead. You're on KCMO.
6: Hey, Pete, how you doing? I just flew in yesterday. I was down visiting my grandkids in the Tampa-St. Pete area. God bless him for buying a house in Florida. You're a fool if you don't, with the property taxes they got down there and the quality of life. So this is just the typical socialism this Hamilton guy is throwing out there. Well, he's got a house in Florida. Well, so what if his grandkids live down there? God bless him.
2: Now, he says, here's the other thing. You know, listen, Adam Hamilton is living a very nice life, too.
6: Sure.
2: So I just, listen, Marshall's saying, hey, check out his second home at Lake of the Ozarks. He claims he's got four homes. I don't know if that's true or not. But right, if we're going to get into a contest over who's got more homes and where these homes are, I don't think that's ultimately going to be the thing that connects with the people of Kansas.
6: No, absolutely not. And if you've got a, if he's got a home in Florida and he says his grandkids live down there, well, my grandkids live down there and that's where I go. So I don't understand what the issue is. And I think it's just it's a dead stop for Hamilton. I think he's going to end up regretting that one.
2: You got a second house that we can all crash at some point there, Paul?
6: Not yet, Pete, but my grandkids are pushing me hard to get down there in the Ocala area, horse country. So you never know.
2: Oh, so you would go down there for good.
6: Oh, absolutely. With the property taxes down there and the quality of life. Yeah, it's a great state down there. I mean, it's fabulous.
2: All right. Well, you know, if you go, you can just keep listening and calling us on the KCMO Talk Radio app, right?
6: I'll take us with you. You betcha.
2: Okay. I just want to make sure. If we lose you to Florida, Paul, to the grandkids, I can't blame you for that. But right, just keep us with you, all right?
6: Oh, you know, John wouldn't forgive me.
2: Oh, that's well done there. Very nice job there, Paul. Yeah, I don't know. I mean, if Hamilton's got a big house in the Ozarks and Marshall's got a place in Florida, here's the question, too, to Kansans. What's worse, the guy that's paying property taxes to Missouri in the border war or the guy who's down in the Sunshine State? I don't know, like, are Republican primary voters going to be upset that the guy's got a residence in Ron DeSantis's home? Probably not. It's just my hunch. But I don't know. I'm just surprised that this is the opening attack from Team Hamilton that he's in Florida. Like, there's a lot of other stuff I might lean in. Not a lot, but there are other ways I would go. If you think Trump's underwater in Kansas, which there are apparently some polls suggesting he is, I might lean into the Trump thing potentially more than like the house in Florida thing. That's just me, because I think most Kansans would say, hey, that sounds pretty cool. That's nice. I mean, as long as he's doing the things that the people of Kansas want him to do and he's got enough visibility, are we going to say, hey, a guy who had a successful career as a doctor in the private sector before he got into politics can't have a second home? Not sure that's going to hit the way they think it's going to hit. 913-408-7957, 814 on a busy Thursday morning here on KCMO. Ask Mundo Anything is coming up in 30 minutes. Anything you want to ask, we'll do that coming up in a half hour on KCMO. But next, I mean, this one group, they just cannot get out of their own way. And I will also share with you a letter from a prison inmate that we received here coming up later this hour.
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2: So we get fan mail all the time. It's not always fan mail. Sometimes it's, you know, not so pleasant mail, but that comes with the territory. That's okay. So this morning I come in, I had a couple of things on the desk, and that's usually how it goes. You know, someone here's picking up the mail. If there's something for me when I'm gone late afternoon, they'll just drop it off on my desk. I don't always open them in the morning because I'm getting ready for this show and preparing for the show. But something told me to open up this letter this morning. So I did. And I won't say who it's from because I don't know. I don't think this person probably wanted the letter to be tied to their name. I appreciate them sending it to me and putting their name on it. But as someone who broke the law here in the Kansas City area, not good. There's no defending what this person did. But here's their letter. It says, "Dear Mr. Mundo, let me start this first by saying this is not a letter proclaiming my innocence. The crimes I committed are true, even if the details are not as the prosecution presented them. I'm filled with remorse for them. I brought shame not only to myself, but friends, family, and my work. Instead, I write to you, and by proxy, Mr. Keatsman, to tell you thank you. I spent nearly 2.5 years in Leavenworth. On a good day, I'd be out of my cell for 5 hours a day total. Most days were not good. We would spend months at a time locked in our cells, only to be let out for 10 minutes every 3 days for a shower. Sometimes with no power. Sometimes no running water. Rats, roaches, and bugs in our cells, and their droppings on our food. Denied medical treatment. All that said, I had two things that kept me sane. Visits on Mondays from my family and both of your radio programs in the morning, not to mention the rest of your lineup. I'd often sleep on and off throughout the day to stay up, listen to Red Eye Radio during the overnight hours, and then listen to you and Kevin Keatsman. So thank you for your radio station. Thank you for your common sense. The hours of entertainment, and the laughs. Continue to do well. Overnight, on a clear night, I sometimes can pick up your AM dial, 710, here in Louisiana. I won't say where, but this person's now in Louisiana. I'll continue to listen when able. All the best to you, Kevin, your family, and the KCMO Talk Radio team. God bless. And then this person signed their name. And this thing is handwritten. You know, I get a lot of letters, but nowadays most people are typing those. They're emailing. This is a 2-page handwritten letter that I just happened to open up this morning when I usually save these things for a day or two because they're rarely urgent. And something told me to open this thing up. And I'm glad that I did. Because as much as I feel like I know many of you listening to the show, the reality is we don't. 1 or 2% of an audience actually ends up calling a radio station. So while, you know, I can goof around with John in Lewisburg and make fun of him because he sits when he pees, I don't know most of you. We hope that you come to our events. We've got our big event coming up in a month with Guy Benson and Vince Colonnaise, McGraw-Milhaven, myself and Kevin. And there's like 15 tickets available. We sold almost 200. They're available at kcmotalkradio.com. So I love those opportunities, but there are thousands and thousands of you that we don't know and are out there listening, whether it's in the Leavenworth prison or you're driving down Metcalf right now, or you're shooting down I-35 running late to the office. And that's what makes, I think, this format and this platform so unique and so special. Because it is the most intimate medium that exists. You know, you read a blogger, you read a newspaper. It's words on a screen. It's words on a piece of paper. It's not really one-on-one. You feel like you're reading a column from somebody that's meant for the masses. TV is a big, fancy broadcast. The bells, the whistles, the lights, the producers, the graphics. You know it's for mass consumption. There's always something about this format, especially when it's live and not a podcast that's been pre-recorded, that is much more one-on-one. It's much more intimate. It always has been. That's why it works. One of my great pet peeves in talk radio is when people open up a show or open up a segment and they say, "Good morning, everybody." It's like, no, this is a one-on-one medium. I'm talking to you. I'm not talking to everybody. I know there are everybody's out there, but what makes this great is when a host can make you feel as a listener, and I know this because I've been on both sides of it, right? I mean, I listen to a lot of talk radio, news and sports, up and down the dial, all over the country. The best is when you feel like you're part of a conversation with a host and nobody else is listening. And when you can do that for people in different phases of life and literally in different stages of life, and you can be one-on-one with somebody who is driving kids to school this morning for the first time, as by the way, I'm sure that Kate's doing right now with our oldest. She's off to start second grade today. I can't believe it. That was a fast summer. To the guy who's racing down to the office for a 9 o'clock meeting. To the guy sitting in a prison cell in Leavenworth who showers once every 3 days, gets 10 minutes to himself, who's eating food that's got rat feces on it. When you can tie in a conversation to all three of those people in very different scenarios and phases in life, that's when you start to feel good about yourself. Not that you ever feel like you've made it. Not that you ever feel like you've done a perfect show. No one's ever done a perfect radio show. It doesn't exist. I don't care who you are. No one's ever done it. Not when you've got a live open microphone in front of your face for 3 or 4 hours a day. It's just impossible to do. But if you can connect with people on that personal level and you can be there as a companion, as a friend for somebody for, I don't care how long the show is, 1 hour, 3 hours, 4 hours, 5 hours, you're doing your job. You're that familiar voice to them. And yeah, you're going to talk about whatever's going on that day in your town, in your country, in the world. But in the end, you become like a companion. And that's what we've always strived to be and do on this show. I mean, yes, we're going to give you strong opinions on whatever's going on, but we also want to be kind of that safety blanket where you know you'll have some laughs, you'll have some insight depending on the day, and you'll have a good time. And even when we talk about serious things and we disagree, we want you to take something out of it. We want you to be in a position where you feel like, you know what, even if I didn't agree, I got something. I got some information there. I had some laughs along the way. We had a good time. That was fun. That was informational. That was informative. That's what we're going for. And this letter is one of those letters that I never thought I'd get. Now, if I was Johnny Cash, I'd go do a performance up there in Leavenworth, but I can't play the guitar, and I sure as heck can't sing. So I got to leave that to Mark, maybe. Mark sings in his church band. Is that right, Mark? So
5: oh, yeah.
2: Maybe we can hire one of the guitarists from your church, and you can go up to Leavenworth, and you can sing a couple of tunes for him.
5: I can do some Johnny Cash covers. How about that?
2: Can you do a Johnny Cash cover? You don't have the voice for Johnny Cash.
5: Oh, yeah.
2: You listen, I'm sure you can sing much better than me, but I wouldn't want you singing Johnny Cash.
5: I was just a baby, my mama told me, son.
2: Not bad.
5: Yeah.
2: You just can't get low enough.
5: You just
2: got to
5: go low, yeah.
2: Yeah, you can't. That's not your forte. Who do you like to sing? Who's your favorite artist to sing?
5: Oh, man. Mostly I'm just singing at church nowadays, but.
2: Yeah. So who's your favorite Christian
5: probably
2: singer?
5: Got to be Phil Wickham.
2: Okay.
5: We do a lot of Phil at our church.
2: Do a lot of Phil? Yeah. What's your go-to? If you're like, hey, I got to sing a Phil Wickham song, maybe you got pulled in last minute, what are you singing?
5: Oh, man, that's tough. There's so many. I'll have to think about that over
2: the
5: break.
2: All right. Give me that, and then you can bounce back with some bumper music
5: from
2: the Phil Wickham song of choice that you've got. That if you've got to sing one, I actually had this conversation with Kate and her siblings while we were back east visiting. It was one of those late night, you know, a few beers in conversations, because my sister-in-law and brother-in-law, they love karaoke. I have no interest in it. But if you really had to twist my arm, I'm probably going Bon Jovi, Living on a Prayer. It's just easy, a crowd pleaser. That's where I'm going. Pete Mundo on KCMO Talk Radio. It is great to be here with you as always. We've got much more coming your way next.
7: Fox News, I'm Angelo Bavaro. What's expected to strengthen into Hurricane Lala is closing in on Hawaii.
18: Winds are picking up. Today is really the day that conditions will start deteriorating across Hawaii. Up first for impacts is the Big Island, which is south of us. They are under a hurricane warning there.
7: Fox's Katie Byrne. House Speaker Mike Johnson says Republicans are using the budget reconciliation process to help advance key parts of the Save America Act.
19: We added election integrity, the Save America Act, with some funding for troops and farmers. I don't think anybody who has common sense can vote against that, and we're awaiting the Senate's action so we can move it and get it to the president's desk.
7: That act has remained stalled in the Senate. Iran's chief justice says that country is the, quote, owner and ruler of the Strait of Hormuz after President Trump said the U.S. could make that waterway its territory. 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
5: It is the first or second, depending on your district, full day of school for many on the Kansas side of the state line. And Kansas has this new rule this year that was a bipartisan piece of legislation that was all about how you cannot have your cell phone in the classroom. And I think it's great. My kids are young, so they don't have cell phones anyway. But the last thing we need in the classroom is more distractions. And I'm sorry, but if I was 17 years old and had a smartphone in my pocket and I was sitting in the classroom, you know what I wouldn't be doing? Listening to the teacher. It's too convenient. It's too easy. And I can't imagine there's been any benefit in the classroom to 20, 25 kids having a smartphone on them. Not a flip phone. I had a flip phone back in the day in high school, but what was I going to do? Play Snake on that thing? Like, there was nothing to do with it. T9 text someone? Like, I have no memory of that phone being anywhere but in my pocket in high school in the classroom. There was nothing to do with it. Breaking out my Nokia. Come on, Mark. You played Snake on the old Nokia cell phone. Who didn't?
6: I was really late on the cell phone game. I didn't have a cell phone until I was a sophomore in college.
5: Oh, really?
6: Yeah, maybe a junior in college.
5: Which was what year?
6: 2005.
5: Oh, wow. Yeah, so, you were late to the game.
6: Mm-hmm.
5: Good for you. Now, I was late to the smartphone game. I didn't get a smartphone until 2011, late 2011. Now, I know, you know, some of you out there are like, I didn't get a smartphone until last year. Okay, for my age, I was like one of the last people I knew that didn't have a smartphone till 2011.
6: I do remember one of my friends in college, 2005-ish, would play Snake before class.
5: Ah, a little Snake.
6: Would put it away when class started.
5: Yeah, nothing wrong with some Snake before class, you know, get the juices flowing. But right now, you know, this is a great law for Kansas, but Kansas went viral. KCK actually went viral in this clip yesterday on social media. Got millions of views of this guy, looks like a school resource officer, who is collecting cell phones and putting them into a dedicated phone locker. Now, you don't need to do this. To me, this is all for show in KCK. They spent $150,000 on cell phone lockers in KCK. And, I mean, it looks like a piece of furniture that you could buy at IKEA for $50. And, you know, they got the school resource guy saying, hey, come on, bring your phone over here. And they put it into this piece of furniture. And it's on my X account. Mark shared it at Pete Mundo. You can see Mark's post there as well. And, you know, you put your phone into the little piece of furniture where there's a slot for your phone. And then you pick it up after school. Like, whatever, fine. But here's part of what this sounded like.
7: Okay, don't lose it. Let's go. Next one up, please. Por favor, quien sigue. Get yourself in line after you deposit your phone.
5: Okay, and he's, you know, kind of being a tough guy out there, too. Like, whatever. That's fine. But students can't use or access personal devices. I just don't know why they spent all this money on this when if you've got lockers, you can leave it in the locker. There is no reason to have $150,000 being spent on these cell phone lockers. I don't get it. These schools do nothing but claim they need more money. They have no money. They cry poverty at every turn. But somehow, magically, 150 grand shows up for literally something that could have been built in shop class by a couple of students. Like, that's exactly what it looks like to me. 913-408-7957. And this is what happened at the end of last year when the bill passed and Laura Kelly signed the bill on no cell phones in schools. Immediately what happened, the big school districts here in our backyard, you know, the Johnson County school districts, of course, they were like, oh boy, it's going to be so expensive. Oh man, I don't know if we can afford to do this policy. If you can't afford policy that is in the best interest of the students and learning, then you're doing it wrong. If you think you need to spend $150,000 on cell phone lockers because I don't know why, but you can't use the lockers that the students currently have, then what do? Sorry, you cut the assistant administrator to DEI who's pulling in $175. I'm making it up, but you get the point. The number one thing for any district is what? It's helping kids learn. That's it. I know we like kind of have lost sight of that, but the only thing that matters in a public school district, the number one thing is teaching kids how to read and write and history and math and all these different things. That's it. That's the point of school. And every single decision should filter down from that. Not the jobs programs that you've created in administrations for too many. That's not the purpose of it. 913-408-7957 is our text line and our studio line on KCMO. Let's start with Alex. He's on KCMO. What's up, Alex?
8: Hey, we were actually talking about this morning, my old ball and chain and I. So it's in school just started out here in Leavenworth County, and the teachers are reporting it, parents, everybody's reporting it already that, you know, these kids, these phones are like drugs, okay? And these kids, before school, they're on and they're trying to get as much time in on these phones as they can before they're going to school. They're doing the same thing already after school. You know, they get straight out to the parking lot, they get in their car, and what are they doing? They're on their phone the whole way to school and the whole way home. And it's worse than it has been in previous years, you know? And that's just something to consider. But when you talk to the people up at the high schools, you know, about this, they love the idea because they, for years, you know, they said, hey, get off your phone, little Jimmy, you know, stay off your phone in class. Well, you take the phone or you try and punish that child for being on their phone and not paying attention in public school, which I as a taxpayer pay for. You know, then the parent is now mad at the teacher and it just becomes a whole big old mess. And, you know, I love the idea of it because it takes the burden away from the teachers having to deal with these psycho crazy parents. But at the same time, these kids are on their phones now more in the mornings on their way to school. And unfortunately, on the way home also, you know, distracted driving.
5: Oh, I didn't think about that being a side effect of all this, but I still think it's the right policy. And you said your wife's a teacher?
8: Well, she's in the elementary school.
5: Gotcha.
8: But you know, I mean, you on her way there and, you know, just driving around town. I mean, the amount of children that you see going, I mean, you know,
5: yeah.
8: All the kids.
5: Yeah.
8: I mean, you see them on their phones at stop signs. You see them, you know, at the light, just driving down the road. And it's like, oh, well, no wonder Mary didn't wave at me because she was looking at her dang phone. I mean,
5: yep. That's exactly right. That's a great call, Alex. Thank you. It's so true. And I hope his wife wasn't listening as he called her the old ball and chain there. That was... But she's right. He's right. Let's go to Kathy and Lee Summit. Kathy, good morning.
9: Good morning.
5: What's going on?
9: Oh, I just called about the phone. So I work in the school. To be fair, I'm not in a classroom. But I have seen, the phone anxiety levels since the kids carry or have had phones have gone through the roof. And with the telephone policy in Missouri is that they're not to have it in the classroom. So to be honest, they still have them on them. So it's really puts it on the teacher to enforce that and makes it very difficult.
5: I could see that. I mean, it's almost unenforceable because, as Alex pointed out prior to you, there's an addiction with the devices that make it too convenient. So take it away. And, you know, it just makes too much sense. So thank you for that, Kathy.
9: Yep.
5: On the text line, Pete, leave the phones with the kids. Put cameras in the room. What does that do? What does that accomplish? No, get the phones out of the classroom. That's it. Nothing about this should be controversial. I don't get keeping it. Let's go to Tony. He's on KCMO. What's up, Tony?
10: Hey, Pete. Thanks for taking my call. I appreciate you guys talking about this. You know, one of the big things that I think happens, too, is the liability of taking you know, a child's property, putting it in the box, so to speak. And I agree with you. If you had a shop class still in school, you could build a box. Unfortunately, they don't tend to have those in school anymore at times. But, you know, there's this liability when you take it and give it back, take it and give it back. All of a sudden, you give the kid the wrong phone. I mean, there has to be this organization to it when you go to taking property like that. But I just want to say this to all of us. I'm a mental health professional, work with kids, families every day. The most dangerous thing a child has is a cell phone in their hand. That is the most dangerous thing to them. It is the equivalent of playing with a loaded firearm. That's how dangerous those devices are to our children when they are not handled properly, when etiquette of that device is not taught to the child, and when boundaries are not taught. If there are no boundaries, that is the most dangerous thing to a child, hands down in my business that I am seeing families and kids. When I do assessments and things like that, hands down, it always comes back to some online phone presence of their depression, the anxieties, all these different things. There is an element of it that involves that cell phone. So it has to be taken out of the school environment for there to be a conducive learning experience for the child. So I'll leave it at that.
5: When do you think, what's age appropriate in your opinion, real fast?
10: Say that again, I'm sorry.
5: Age appropriate for a smartphone. What is
10: it? You know, my family had a terrible experience that involved a device in one of our kids, and I would say earliest 16, and I just wouldn't, you know, I've talked to my kids about it, with my grandkids and everything, mm-hmm. and I just have encouraged not to introduce a device like that into a child's life until, you know, and it's a fight.
5: Yeah.
10: It's a fight.
5: Yeah,
10: I mean, the kids will tar and feather you because you're made out to be the bad person for saying no. And, you know, sometimes the hardest thing in the world to say is no to your child, but it's the most important thing to say.
5: Yep. Well said. Thanks, Tony.
10: Yep.
5: All right. Last word, Billy and Lee Summit. Go.
11: Yeah, I have a kid that was in Lee Summit High School last year. And for years we got told when we call up to the office trying to get a message to our kid, oh, just contact them on their own phone. And then last year they didn't have their phone and the office couldn't get a message to our kids. Couldn't get a hold of them if we needed to. They couldn't get a hold of by their work if they needed something done. But it did no good. Him and all of his friends, they all carried dummy phones. If they got caught on their phone, they just hand off the dummy phone and then go pick it up at the end of the day. It didn't stop anything. But it got so bad to the point where they started suspending kids over it. And I know at least my kid, he just went back online and ended up graduating out online school because he just couldn't put up with it.
5: Yeah. Well, listen, I mean, I don't think it's one of those age old questions of like, do you not have laws or rules because people are going to try to break them? I don't think so. You still do the right thing by the bulk of society, by the bulk of a school district. And a kid's going to screw around and break the law. Then you know what? They can do what Billy's kid did. Go finish online. We got a few minutes left with you. We'll get to it next on KCMO.
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6: I really think so many people have this story completely backwards as it relates to the President of the United States and, you know, an apparent legitimate threat against his life as he was leaving Turkey last month. And now, of course, I mean, you're seeing all these stories left and right from so many different media outlets. The most recent one I saw here from CNN.

0: detail that Iran had been able to ascertain about Trump's arrangements alarmed his team. Even though some American officials thought it was implausible that an Iranian plot to kill him could be successful at the highly fortified NATO summit. So this information and intelligence gets shared by the Israeli government. And then, of course, Trump, we find out, gets like smuggled into the old Air Force One from the new Air Force One. And what happened? Well, a lot of top advisors, a lot of other high level government officials ended up, and media members, by the way, ended up staying on the original plane. And there's this narrative that is been kind of out there now for several days, and I haven't spent a lot of time on it because it's just beyond, I think, offensive and stupid to me. But it's just, it's this growing chorus of people claiming that Donald Trump was somehow just looking out for himself, and he was fine with media members and members of his cabinet all getting blown out to smithereens by the Iranians as long as he protected himself. And listen, you can convince me a lot of things about Trump, but the notion that he's somehow calling his own shots when it comes to apparent legitimate threats against his life by the Iranians while he's in a foreign country is like the most ridiculous thing that you could possibly come to the conclusion of. Trump's not calling his own shots. You've got a security team. You've got the Secret Service handling this. And they're like, sir, you go here. Marco, you go there. Media, you stay here. Pull down the shades on your windows and away we go. None of these people are making these calls. The professionals are the ones making these calls and making these decisions. That's it. It's Secret Service in the military. It's not that Trump's not crafting any of these plans himself. Yeah, sure. Take me to safety, but leave Marco and the boys on the other plane. That's typically protocol anyway, where you try to have the presidential line of succession dispersed during high risk situations. That's par for the course, number one. And, you know, if intelligence believed that their aircraft was a likely target because of Trump and he was the target anyway, then figuring out a way to basically smuggle him out of that aircraft onto a different aircraft was something that makes a lot of sense. The story here is that this guy's dealing with another assassination attempt, this time by a foreign government. That's the story. But you don't want to make Donald Trump into any kind of a sympathetic figure if you're, you know, a CNN, an MS Now, a New York Times. So it's like, wow, can you believe Trump left our people on the plane to get blown to smithereens by the Iranians while he was, you know, getting smuggled out of there in a catering truck onto a secret plane? Boy, what a selfish guy he is. Yeah, because that was totally Trump's call. Yep, that was him. Totally arranging the plans on who was going to be on what plane, how he was going to get smuggled onto a different jet. That was definitely up to him. It's masking the story that actually exists here. Because for many, they either don't care, or they become immune to the fact that, oh, wow, Trump's not just a target for people in our country, as we well know. He's a target of foreign governments now. And they're actually putting together, apparently, legitimate plans to try to assassinate the guy. But they don't want to make that story. They don't want to tell that story. So instead, we get this absolute nonsense, okay? And I hate to break it to you, but, you know, if you're a CNN journalist, even the Iranians don't want to take you out. In fact, you're doing their bidding. Why would they want to take you out? Jim is on KCMO. What's up, Jim?
1: Hey, Pete. You know, the question comes back is there, whether or not Trump was trying to protect himself. Then why is he the only one behind bulletproof glass when he's doing a speech?
0: As opposed to who, like Marco or anybody else?
1: Or anybody in the audience is sitting behind him. Remember, the guy got killed in Butler.
0: Yeah.
1: I mean, it's not like they're trying to protect everybody at any event at any given time. The president is the one they're supposed to protect first.
0: Yeah, well, because he's the target.
1: Exactly.
0: Yes.
1: And I don't understand their whining that, you know, it's up to them if they want to take that flight in the first place.

0: No, it's dangerous flying around with Trump because you've got people that are saying, I don't even want to be around him at any event now because he may be assassinated or an attempt.
1: Yeah.
0: But yet.
1: Yeah. I mean, there was that attempt that was thwarted for the UFC event last month as well. I mean, there was a bunch of guys got arrested with a grand plan to, you know, go in at that event and cause chaos. So
0: yeah,
1: that's a good
0: point.
1: Don't
0: get them whining about, you know, he protected himself first, and it's the CIA, not the CIA, Secret Service that takes care of him.
1: Yeah, exactly. I mean, you know, Trump may think he knows everything. Trust me, he could not put together a plan like the Secret Service puts together to keep him safe. He wouldn't even know where to start, and most of us wouldn't even know where to start.
0: Exactly. Getting to another airport and how to get out of there without help. No.
1: Bingo. Thanks, Jim. Have a great weekend. And with that, we are out of time for the weekend here on KCMO Talk Radio. I'm Pete Mundo. It is always great to have you on the show. I'm back on Monday morning at 6. If you miss any of the program, we podcast it all. Apple, Spotify, wherever you get your podcast. 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
3: Questions over control. I'm Angelo Bavaro, Fox News. Leaders in Iran say that country is the, quote, owner and ruler of the Strait of Hormuz after comments by President Trump that the U.S. could make that waterway its territory after the war.
4: In that same speech, the president also addressed the economic pain that many Americans are feeling as a result of this war, and he promised it will be worth it.
5: For you to pay a tiny little bit more for your gasoline, just remember, you're doing it so that a very evil country cannot have a country. Really, it's the number one state sponsor of terror in the world. They have no leadership.
4: The Iranian leadership has been largely speaking with one voice, saying they control it and that no ships should pass without their prior approval. Iran's deputy foreign minister, the latest to weigh in via X, saying, quote, the Strait of Hormuz cannot be seized by tweet, nor by aircraft carrier, nor by issuing an order.
3: Fox's Jonathan Hunt. Israeli airstrikes on southern Lebanon killed at least 11 people earlier today. Lebanon's health ministry says 3 children were among those victims. The Israeli military says it targeted Hezbollah infrastructure in response to action against its soldiers in that area. The Save America Act, which would require proof of citizenship to register and photo ID to vote in federal elections, is expected to be taken up again when the Senate returns next month. Speaker Mike Johnson on Fox's Saturday in America.
6: Even 72% of Democrats think you ought to have a valid ID to vote. So it's not a controversial proposition, but the Democrats in the Congress are holding it up. And you have to ask yourself, why? The president, I think, is right. Some of them just, they want to have the pathway open for cheating.
3: Democrats argue the Save America Act could disenfranchise eligible voters who lack access to those documents. 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
10: Luigi Mangione admitting to stalking and killing UnitedHealthcare CEO Brian Thompson. He made that admission during an appearance in federal court on Friday.
11: Luigi Mangione now faces up to life after pleading guilty to 2 federal interstate stalking charges for killing UnitedHealthcare CEO Brian Thompson. Shackled in a Manhattan courtroom yesterday, the 28-year-old confessed to targeting and murdering Thompson. He read a prepared statement expressing no remorse as Thompson's wife and family sat in the courtroom for the first time. Mangione telling a federal judge, judge, his motive was anger over his own severe back pain and his belief that the health insurance system worked against patients. Mangione saying this quote, "I've been emailed United Healthcare leadership posing as an investor at a firm. Unlike my previous interactions with insurers, I received an immediate response within an hour."
10: And that's Fox's Chan Lee Painter. New York Democratic Governor Kathy Hochul announcing nearly $7 million in state funding for legal representation for roughly 1,400 unaccompanied migrant kids facing deportation proceedings, including about 250 currently in detention. Commenting on that, New York Republican Congressman Mike Lawler on Fox's Saturday in America.
12: Kathy Hochul has prioritized the well-being of illegal immigrants over the safety and well-being of New Yorkers.
10: However, Governor Hochul responds, saying the funding is intended to ensure unaccompanied migrant kids have proper legal representation in any immigration proceedings. Five people shot early today near dorms at Virginia State University, prompting a campus lockdown. Cops say the shooting involved multiple suspects, one victim in critical shape, four others suffering non-life-threatening injuries. Campus and Chesterfield County Police are investigating. The feds and local law enforcement are assisting as well. The shooting happening just days before classes are set to begin Monday at the historically black university outside of Richmond. I'm Paul Stevens.
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19: 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That is Ken C, Iowa. I am a proud member of the Writers, Iowa Writers Collaborative. From the Tech Mobility News Desk, I want to introduce you to a new EV manufacturer. We've never talked about this company on our show, but as things go on, you will hear more about them and their attempt to break into the EV market. And they're doing it with an EV pickup truck. Does this sound familiar? But not on the expensive side. They're not going after where GM and Ford are. They're actually at the other end of the market, more where Slate is, where Ford is announcing new pickups, one 25,000, another one less than 30,000. You may have heard of the Ford Fathom that they've just announced. We'll see how that goes. Because at one time, believe it or not, the Ford Maverick cost less than $20,000, and that was only 6 years ago. So the fact that Ford has to recreate the wheel to get back there says something about pricing and marketing and everything that you got to do. The company I'm introducing you to today is called Tealo. That is T-E-L-O. And this is, ironically enough, I'm quoting this from GM Authority website and also the Automotive News website. We're going to talk about both. Tealo EV pickup moves one step closer to production with key manufacturing partner. If you've been a listener to this program for any length of time, you know, and you've learned from me, that EV manufacturers have chosen to contract with companies that already build small lots of stuff. And the auto industry has always had what they call contract manufacturers for small runs of stuff, for specialty stuff that their high volume lines won't support or can't support, where they see a market niche, but because of a scaling, it doesn't make economic sense for them to get into it on their own. So they'll hire a company to do small batches. And a lot of companies do that. What you've learned from me is that the EV manufacturers, with the exceptions of Lucid, Tesla, and Rivian, have taken the approach to hire a contract manufacturer. That was in the case of Bollinger. That was in the case of a few others that we talked about. Workhorse, Lordstown Motors tried that. What, and Fisker. What that does for them is it saves them roughly anywhere from $1 to $3 billion and upwards of 2 or 3 years of lead time, because they're not having to build an assembly plant. They don't have to buy the stamping and production equipment, prove it, test it, get it up to speed, and then worry about building enough units to break even. The Tealo EV is an interesting looking vehicle. You won't mistake it for anything else. Here's what they say. It measures 152 inches long, roughly the footprint of a Mini Cooper. But check this out. The truck still offers seating for five adults and a 60-inch cargo bed and an available midgate that extends cargo capacity for longer items. They say that this vehicle, despite having the footprint of a Mini Cooper, has enough interior room like an F-150 Super Cab. Let that settle for a minute. What they've decided to do, because remember now, it's an EV, so there's no need for a motor up front or a frunk even. So it is literally a small cab over design. Obviously, my concerns is, all right, small vehicle, cab over design, will it pass federal regulations for safety? It has to in order to be offered for sale. They say it does. That's the one thing I would love to see. I want to see the Insurance Institute for Highway Safety, when they get a production one, crash one. I want to see how it does, because I want to know how this vehicle, the physics of this vehicle, absorb the force of a crash and deflect it from the passengers. That is what these designs are supposed to do. That even in an off-frontal crash, which puts a lot of stress on one side of the front, which accounts for almost 45% of all frontal crashes, are offset frontal crashes. So that's even more complex. And the automakers have struggled over the last 15 years to get designs in their larger vehicles to meet those standards. Tealo says they can meet it in their little vehicle. Now, in case you think that Tealo is trying to compete with Slate, we talked about Slate Auto a few weeks back, and Slate is taking that low end, basically hand crank windows, no radio, hardly anything, no paint. You basically customize it yourself, but it is less than 30, and I believe the sticker price still is less than 25, right around 25 grand. Brand new, and then you trick it out the way you want to. That's not where Tilo is going. They're not heading towards the ridiculously expensive, but a base Tilo EV is going to run you $41,520 for a rear-wheel drive model with an estimated 260 miles of range. And you got other trims. Dual motor all-wheel drive will give you roughly another 90 miles to 350 miles of range. And you can get solar accessories and some other things. But basically, if you trick this thing all the way out, you're probably talking about high 50s. Put that in perspective. If you bought run-of-the-mill brand new pickup truck, basically equipped, not crazy equipped. We're not talking like a Limited or Platinum or anything like that. Just a good, solid, comfortable pickup truck. Half ton, dual cab, or super cab, if you will. You're looking at $55,000 to $65,000. If you're willing to sharpen your pencil and you don't need, you can do with a little less, you might get it under 50, but barely. Because you're going to want all-wheel drive, particularly if you're out here in the Midwest. Rear-wheel drive don't cut it up here. That just does not work. So you're already there. Plus all the other comforts of home that you would want. I mean, the typical things that you would want. You're going to be between 55 and 65 grand. Sharp pencil, 45 maybe. They're maxed out at just over 50. And they believe that there is a market in this crowded field. Bear in mind, Hyundai is coming out with an EV truck. Kia is coming out with an EV truck. Scout, which we haven't talked about lately, is coming out with an EV truck and an EV SUV in the next year or so. Ford is coming out with a low-priced truck, EV. Stellantis, by the end of the decade, is coming out, the Ram division, with some lower-cost models, at least one in EV. There's a lot of competition in the space where Tilo is going to be. The question is, they said in their first year they only expect to build 12,000, and they believe that they will be profitable selling just 6,000 trucks. That means somebody's been paying heck attention to the cost. If they could pull that off, they will make it because it doesn't take that much. They believe right now what they say, they've got 12,000 reservations in hand, refundable. They said if they build half of them, they'll break even. If they build 6,001, they're profitable. That would beat everybody that's ever tried this. The question is, will that be enough? Will their small footprint be enough? Will there be enough people to justify them doing this? I guess we'll have to see. And I haven't seen one of these up front, but I'm really looking forward to seeing one because I've seen more and more prototypes of the Tilo around. The Pacific Ocean is warmer than it should be, and that's not okay. You are listening to Tech Mobility Show.
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13: The year was 1992. That's 34 years ago. The Dodge Viper had been shown as a concept vehicle about a year or so before, and it created such a stir, and Chrysler needed it at the time. Chrysler was between their stodgy products and their new fancy products was going to hit 93, but they needed something to keep people excited about the brand. The Dodge Viper was that car. The Dodge Stealth that the commercial mentioned is actually a Mitsubishi performance vehicle that was rebadged as a Dodge, believe it or not. And that's what they created excitement with. In fact, Chrysler, once they showed the Viper concept, people were sending the manufacturer $1,000 checks. Bear in mind, Chrysler had never committed to, when they showed it at the auto show, that they would build it. They didn't say they were going to build it. But after they got so many people putting down hard money, they said, you know what? We will. And as a matter of fact, it was one of the fastest launches ever. They went from concept to product in 18 months. And in the auto industry, that's almost like lightning. And as they say, the rest is history. The Viper's a bad boy. I had an opportunity to be in a plant, in fact, around 1994, where the engine for the Viper is made. And that engine sitting, that V10, was sitting on a pallet, and it was almost as tall as me. That was a big old motor. That was a lot of metal in one place. And it did not apologize for anything. Dodge Viper, blast from the past. Across the Pacific Ocean, there's a massive marine heat wave covering an area more than 8 times the size of the contiguous United States, 8 times the size of our lower 48. And it can have profound ripple effects for weather events around the globe in the coming weeks and months. If you think you've experienced extreme weather so far, you ain't seen nothing yet. This is topic A. I have said this to people, and I want you to think about this. Every single year, the world puts 40 million tons of greenhouse gases into the atmosphere. 40 million every year. And I ask a simple question. If you put 40 million of anything anywhere, do you really think things ain't going to change? I'm not here to argue weather. I just want to deal with the facts with you. Here's the facts. The facts are that, yes, extreme weather didn't just start in the last 5 or 10, 20 years. No. But what is changing, and it is attributable to mankind, is that we are doing the equivalent of putting our thumb on the scale, meaning you're seeing more extreme weather that is more extreme more often. And a symptom of this is what's going on in the Pacific Ocean right now. This area, the size I just talked about, makes up 13.5% of the Earth's total surface, stretching from the Philippines to Peru. Marine heat waves are a strong, sprawling, and sustained warming in the ocean, sometimes near the surface and other times extending deep. They are ranked on a scale of 1, moderate, to 5, beyond extreme, reflecting both their intensity and duration. The enormous Pacific marine heat wave this year was formed as two separate marine heat waves combined, one in the North Pacific and another associated with a developing super El Nino along the equator. While warmer seas might sound nice to some beachgoers, what happens in the ocean, don't stay in the ocean. It ain't Vegas. And this marine heat wave is an ominous sign for weather patterns to come. Here's what you don't realize. Months and months of warmth could mean stark impacts this winter and next spring. And this is from a climate scientist, Dylan Amaya, who has been closely monitoring the warmth near California. The heat wave we had here in the last few weeks, back in July, yeah, that is partially caused because of a warming Pacific Ocean tied right to it. Meanwhile, thunderstorms bubbling over the marine heat wave could promote the formation of a powerful heat dome thousands of miles away in the western United States during last month. Washington fires right now. Extremely dry weather in Washington State right now. Yeah. Pacific Ocean. Defense Department meteorologist Eric Webb said in an X post, this pattern could greatly increase heat and wildfire risks north of New Mexico and Arizona. Colorado? Utah? Gee, there's fires going on right there. Here's the kicker. There may be much more extreme weather after that. You cannot deny that the impact of over 7 billion people on a planet will not somehow manipulate the planet in ways that hadn't happened before. And you have to realize that nobody, no country, no two people are approaching the same approach when it comes to responding to weather, climate change, whatever you want to call it, whatever you believe. All of our actions cumulatively is impacting this planet. It is not a nation thing. It is a global thing. It is not one nation deciding to do or not to do. It is all of us. And right now, a number that I saw, and we talked about this, it's been a little while. But the year I want you to think about is the year 2040. 2040 is roughly 14 years from now. If, and this is a fact, this is not junk science, this is not fake news, I want you to hear me. If by then we don't get greenhouse gases under control and actually reduce them significantly, by 2040, we reach a point of no return where no matter what we do after that, if we don't get it down, we will not be able to. The planet will not respond. That's the scary part. That everything you're seeing that ain't even near oceans. Yeah, the oceans are having an impact. And real people are having real consequences. All those floods, all those heat waves, all them fires you've seen on the news in the last month and a half. A warming planet is the impact. And it's going to get worse because we're not doing anything about it. It's happening. Whether you like it or not, it's happening. And it's physics and it's science. Scientists have built a synthetic cell that completes a full life cycle, bringing them closer to engineering cells entirely from scratch. This is the Tech Mobility Show.
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The year was 1969. The group was Zager and Evans. And the reason why that I wanted to share this little bit as an open to this section is what the song was all about in the year 2525. The group warned of the dangers of technology, portraying a future in which the human race was destroyed by its own technological and medical innovations. In the last stanzas of the song suggests mankind undergoes some continuing cycle of birth, death, and rebirth. And when I saw this particular piece, that song, which was performed by a couple of guys out of Omaha, Nebraska, in 1969, came to mind. I remembered the song, and I thought, how eerie. Let me explain why I chose that song for this piece. They call it Spud Cell, a synthetic cell that grows, divides, and passes DNA to its offspring. Developed by researchers at the University of Minnesota, this synthetic cell development marks a milestone in efforts to build living systems entirely from non-living chemical components. I'm going to let that sink in for a minute. Though this work is intended as a proof of principle that core behaviors associated with living cells can be recreated using chemistry rather than natural organisms. Hence, shades of Zager and Evans. Yikes. This is topic B. Let me say that again. They have developed, using non-living chemicals, a synthetic cell that mimics life, even down to transferring its DNA and reproducing on its own. What they call full life cycle. This spud cell, the artificial cell, can grow, replicate its DNA, feed, divide, and pass genetic material to the next generation. And unlike previous synthetic cell projects that recreated only individual biological functions, spud cell combines multiple lifelike behaviors into a single engineered system. This proof of principle means core behaviors associated with living cells can be recreated using chemistry rather than natural organisms. I can't overstate the impact of what I'm saying. That seems small. I mean, it's not talking about some big thing, but yet it's the process. It is laying the groundwork for the process. Researchers say the platform could eventually be used to manufacture medicines, advanced materials, fuels, and other products that are difficult or impossible to produce using conventional industrial methods. Now, I could get in and take you further into the weeds, but I'm not going to totally do that. I mean, because it breaks down what the use is and all the fancy stuff. I'm not a chemist, and I'm not going to do you like that. But I will say this, unlike natural cells, which rely on an internal cytoskeleton to split during division, spud cell uses proteins that accumulate on its membrane until mechanical stress causes the membrane to separate. Here's the scary part. If I haven't freaked you out yet, wait for this. Researchers also demonstrated natural selection within the synthetic system. Did you hear what I just said? Yeah, hold on. After introducing a genetic change that increased the production of fusion protein, the modified cells grew faster and produced more offspring. After five generations, the faster growing cells outcompeted the original population, with the advantage becoming even greater when the nutrients were limited. As it evolved, it choked out the weaker. Folks, that's evolution. The way we were taught it, the way that we know it. That's evolution. And the fact that, did I mention this is a synthetic cell that is not alive, mimicking a full life cycle? According to one of the researchers, we've replicated in chemistry what only used to be possible in biology, the complete set of behaviors of a cell.
It proves that the most fundamental functions of life, like growth and replication, do not need a mysterious, magical spark. I don't even know how I feel about this. Let me continue. The researchers say that spud cell's genome is only 90 kilobase pairs long, smaller than the minimum genome many biologists believe would be needed for a living cell, which is 113 kilobase pairs. If you're wondering what the human genome is by comparison, we're at 3 million kilobase pairs. 90 kilobase pairs, little bitty thing, would be needed for a living cell. Instead of a single chromosome, its genetic instructions are divided across seven DNA plasmids, allowing different cellular functions to be programmed independently. The team believes future versions could be programmable platforms for biological engineering. Rather than modifying existing bacteria or yeast, scientists could design synthetic cells from scratch for specific industrial or medical tasks. How long do you really think before they try to weaponize it? Really? I mean, I'm being a skeptic here because honestly, you just told me, and I just read it, that they can mimic life without life. And I'm still processing, and it's going to take me a while to process that. To support that effort, they've launched something called Biotech, a public benefit research organization intended to develop shared standards and infrastructure for synthetic cell engineering. We are showing it is possible to engineer the basic functions of a cell to fully realize the promise of this technology and to make it robust and practical. We need a combined international effort. The researchers acknowledge that significant work remains before synthetic cells become practical. Future versions will need more stable genome, additional molecular machinery, and standardized engineering methods before they can be deployed outside the laboratory. People, every major change started small. Every major technology you've ever heard of, that you've ever used, that you've ever come in contact with, started as an idea and small. We're grappling with AI right now. Before that, it was the internet. Before that, it was computers. Pick one. This is a major watershed, and we need to pay attention, because what they're talking about has the potential to totally change life as we know it on this planet. And I don't think I'm being overly dramatic about it.

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4: A new trend for your consideration. College kids are moving into retirement communities. While cheap rent is certainly a lure, that's not the main reason for the trend. Students are actually forging intergenerational bonds while planning game nights and teaching fitness classes. Yeah, at the retirement home. This is Topic C. America of yesteryear, way back in the day. An intergenerational home was not out of the ordinary. You had mom and dad, grandma and grandpa, and you had the kids. Usually at least three generations. Of course, as we got more of a mobile economy and we got more sophisticated and more wealth, I guess, that kind of fell by the wayside. And we don't really get into that too much anymore. But really, for those students that are in a new environment, that maybe came out of an environment, an intergenerational environment, there are a growing number of programs across the country, college programs, that have teamed up with retirement communities to offer kind of the best of both worlds. Number one, for the kids looking for a financial break and connection. Here's an opportunity not to be alone, particularly if you're in a strange country, a strange part of the country where you don't have people. For the older folks, and I'm here to tell you, as you get older, loneliness is a thing. You lose a spouse. Your friends start to pass. One by one, your whole surroundings, your touchstones, your the people who understand the same things you understand about life and your own perspective because of how you were raised and what was going on while you were growing up, go away. Gets real lonely when you don't have people that are relatable to you. This is the best of both worlds. And it happened, in fact, this is one school up in Minnesota. St. Olaf College has a program, and I'm trying to find out what the other program is. Marquette University in Milwaukee started a program. And in the Marquette University program, they teamed up with St. Camilla's Life Plan Community, which offers a range of senior housing from independent through memory care and hospice. And because this particular student came from overseas, she's an immigrant. She grew up in an intergenerational home. She grew up in a home. She had her grandparents there. So it was a natural progression being away from everybody to for connection. And the way they got this set up in the case of Marquette's program, the students pay $500 a month in rent for an independent apartment at the retirement community, roughly one third of the total market rate for a one bedroom apartment. And in return, she does 8 hours worth of volunteer work per week with the residents while pursuing her degree. And they encourage the students to like have dinner, eat with the residents, and they give them a financial break. They actually get financial credit that to encourage them or incentivize them to have dinner. And can you imagine? I mean, there is so much that gets lost in translation. Old folks, regardless, folks, they've lived a life. They know a lot. I remember as a kid, and this is, 40, 50 years ago, I guess, we had an older couple, an older Finnish couple that lived across the street from us. We had just moved out there, the Lelouvelis. And he used to talk about, and this is in the 70s, and he used to talk about the cars he owned back in the 20s. You know, he had a 23 Essex, and I was just thrilled. And even in the 70s, in the mid-70s, their car, I'll never forget it, was a 62 Chevy Nova wagon, and it looked like it rolled out of the assembly plant the day before. And they were older, but we befriended them, and we were good friends, and there's something to be said for it. There's an advantage for connection, because, no, one generation don't know it all. And particularly if you're a young person, you're away from home, you don't know nobody, you ain't got no family nearby, this is a great opportunity to connect and have connection. And for the old folks, like I said, you know, if you've lost your spouse, your kids live out of state, you know, the friends that you had are either unable to travel or have passed, it's really lonely. And in fact, former Surgeon General identified loneliness for old folks as being really a health risk. A really health risk. He declared loneliness a public health epidemic. This was 3 years ago. And I'm talking about former U.S. Surgeon General Vivek Murthy. And he said that loneliness was as dangerous for people's health as smoking 15 cigarettes a day. And that it's associated with a greater risk of cardiovascular disease, dementia, stroke, depression, anxiety, and premature death. Younger adults face the risk of loneliness as well and also need community interaction. Sounds like a win-win to me. Because really, there's nothing worse than getting old by yourself. Because the one thing you think about is that people just push you to the side, that you don't matter anymore, that you're not relevant. All that hurts. And it's hard to get over it, particularly if you were a person that lived your life as being independent and getting around and being active and interactive. Sometimes your body doesn't agree with you. And while you want to be, it may be matters outside of your control. So this is a thing and it's happening. And another program, this is another

0: whose husband would pass by the time I was 14, had been a conductor on the Boston and Albany Railroad. And she, even in the 70s, was still getting a Boston and Albany pension. And she lived to be in, I guess, her 90s. My grandma, my grandmothers on both sides, they had some stories to tell going back years and years. And you learned a lot. My only regret is that I should have talked to my dad more. Could have learned a lot more. And unfortunately, I waited till I got a little bit, but not nearly as much as I would have liked to. So, you know, this is a program and it's happening and more schools are looking at this and more communities, more retirement communities are looking at this. It's a win-win for everybody. The younger generation provides a sense of youth, comfort, and companionship, especially for some residents who don't have family or have family living far away. It's pretty magical when you see connections happen. And I totally agree. There's nothing more valuable than human connection. It's really an amazing thing to see, for sure. Mm-hmm. That's it for this edition of the Tech Mobility Show. I'm Ken Chester. Thanks for making us part of your day. Until next time, keep moving forward at the speed of technology.
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3: Credit. I'm Carmen Roberts, Fox News. President Trump says violent crime in the U.S. dropped sharply, posting its biggest one-year drop on record. Speaking on New York's Long Island yesterday, he cited FBI figures that show murders plunged 18% in 2025 from the year before. Fox's Alex Hogan has more.
4: According to the FBI, homicides in the last year dropped by at least 18%. President Trump at this event on Long Island yesterday praised law enforcement while highlighting a lot of these crime statistics.
5: Together with law enforcement partners nationwide to restore law and order in America. Very simple. A very simple phrase, isn't it? And with these professionals, it's a very easy thing to do. You have to give them, you have to let them do their job.
4: Violent crime decreased by about 9%. Rape decreased by more than 7%. Cases of robbery decreased by roughly 18%. Property crime dropped by 12%. And aggravated assault decreased by roughly 7%.
3: After a South Carolina GOP primary to replace the late U.S. Senator Lindsey Graham full term, voters will now choose between his sister, Senator Darlene Graham, and Congressman Ralph Norman, who advanced to the runoff. And he tells Fox News,
6: "We've got a country to save. Darlene is not my opponent. Socialism and communism is my opponent. And that's what I will fight for, and that's what we've got to stop. And the dangerous part is that America's at a tipping point. We've got to have true conservatives. She just doesn't have a record, and I do."
3: And Virginia State University near Richmond lifts a campus lockdown after an early morning shooting near the dorms injured five people, one critically. The other four suffered non-life-threatening injuries. Police are searching for multiple suspects, and university says it's maintaining a strong police presence on campus. 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
16: Oh, this is funny. So Senator Johnson just said a moment ago, you know, the media is finally concentrating on Anthony Fauci and his nonsense. Yeah, in a way, kind of, sort of. Here's how NBC is reporting the Fauci's messages. Headline, Fauci's text, comma, Trump's executive order, and the resurgence of anti-vaccine rhetoric. Vaccine skepticism has come roaring back into the political spotlight after months of relative silence on the subject. Okay, so basically NBC is upset that anybody's focusing on Anthony Fauci's text messages, you know, the ones where he admits privately that the vaccines are causing miscarriages among women and them losing their babies. They're upset that this is discouraging people from getting jabs. NBC is very upset that the fortunes of their advertisers are being imperiled by the truth coming out. That's the story here. So, yeah, they're begrudgingly telling their audience about the Anthony Fauci text messages, but only as a way to try and justify why they take tons of money from these big pharmaceutical companies. That's why. It's all so corrupt. It's all so very corrupt. It's so complete. And you know what's funny? This vaccine skepticism thing, about a decade ago, 15, 20 years ago even, remember, it was kind of lefties who were sort of on the, like, I don't know. I don't think I want to get that medicine. I don't want to do that. And sometimes, you know, those of us on the right, we kind of mock them. Oh, that's so stupid. It turns out there was some truth to that. Like, you should be a little bit more conscious about the kinds of things that you're putting in your body, whether you inject it or you consume it, however it gets in there. You should be a little bit more aware of it. Maybe there was some truth to that. Turns out there was. And now the left is walking in lockstep with the pharmaceutical companies. They pretend like they're somehow speaking truth to power. They're fighting back against the man. They're taking on the elites. When in fact, all they're doing is carrying the most corrupt water imaginable. Every single day. And it's at the expense of the normal person. So yeah, don't fall for their crap. And to the extent that they're covering the Anthony Fauci thing, once again, it's not really covering, it's covering up. That's the way this works. They cover up, you know, they cover up. What was it? David Burge, who said it years ago, that the media do cover stories with a pillow until they stop breathing. That's the way they cover them. It's true. It is very, very true. A big story breaking, though, while we've been chatting, which is the Trump administration is cracking down on fake Chinese marriages in the United States of America. What's going on there? The announcement from Todd Blanche ahead on the program.

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1: You said what, Mr. President? I'm Daria Albinger, Fox News. The president has suggested that the U.S. could claim the Strait of Hormuz as a U.S. territory if Iran is defeated. But Tehran says that's not going to happen. Fox's Jonathan Hunt's in Tel Aviv.
2: When he made those comments, there was a touch of sarcasm. Probably safe to say he was talking figuratively rather than literally, meaning that he believes the Central Command U.S. naval blockade can be maintained pretty much indefinitely. But the Iranian leadership saying it is not the U.S. that controls it, it is Iran that controls it. So the deputy foreign minister of Iran saying on X, quote, the Strait of Hormuz cannot be seized by tweet, nor by aircraft carrier, nor by issuing an order, nor by an election speech. So we have this war of words, but neither side seems willing to escalate militarily.
1: The U.S.-Iran war remains ongoing with neither side backing down, and control of the Strait of Hormuz still very much in question. The Senate is expected to take up the Save America Act when it returns to Washington next month. It would require proof of citizenship to register and photo ID to vote in federal elections. Speaker Mike Johnson on Fox's Saturday in America.
3: Even 72% of Democrats think you ought to have a valid ID to vote. So it's not a controversial proposition, but the Democrats in the Congress are holding it up. And you have to ask yourself, why? The president, I think, is right. Some of them just, they want to have the pathway open for cheating.
1: Democrats argue that the Save America Act could disenfranchise some eligible voters who lack access to the required documents and IDs. What is now Hurricane Lala is battering the Big Island with heavy rain and strong winds. A storm has sustained winds of more than 65 miles per hour. It could still get even stronger as it continues to move toward the island. 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
2: She's a hurricane. I'm Carmen Roberts, Fox News. Lala strengthens into a Category 1 hurricane as it aims for the big island of Hawaii. Honolulu Mayor Rick Blangiardi.
3: We've prepared very thoroughly this week across all sectors.
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4: The big island set to see the first and the strongest impacts from Lala in parts.

0: the state, we could see more than 2 feet of rain. We could see mudslides, flooding, and waves reaching 20 feet as well. People spent most of yesterday getting ready. You could see long lines at gas stations and stores as families stocked up ahead of the possible power outages we could be seeing. Across Honolulu, businesses are putting sandbags in place, bracing for flooding. Hawaii Governor Josh Green has declared a state of emergency here. There's at least 180 service members with the Hawaii National Guard standing by to deploy if needed.
1: And Lala is about 300 miles southeast of Honolulu. Speaking on Long Island, New York, President Trump touted a sharp drop in violent crime. Fox's Alex Hogan reports.
2: President Trump spoke and praised law enforcement at the Nassau County Police Academy as he spoke and highlighted the decreasing violent crime across the country.
3: I'm thrilled to announce that the FBI has just released a new uniform crime report showing that in 2025, we achieved the single largest reduction in violent crime in American history.
2: Violent crime decreased about 9%. Rape cases decreased by more than 7%. Cases of robbery decreased by roughly 18%. We saw property crime dropping by about 12% and aggravated assault decreasing roughly 7%.
1: And Democrats reshuffled their 2028 presidential primary calendar, putting South Carolina first on January 22nd, followed by Nevada on February 1st. 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

0: as a U.S. territory if Iran is defeated. Fox's Jonathan Hunt is in Tel Aviv.
1: President Trump adding an extra comment.
2: Pretty soon I'll be declaring the Hormuz Strait a territory of the United States.
1: You can probably bet that he's talking figuratively rather than literally, meaning he believes that that U.S. naval blockade can remain in place pretty much indefinitely. The Iranian deputy foreign minister writing on X, quote, the Strait of Hormuz cannot be seized by tweet, nor by aircraft carrier, nor by issuing an order, nor by an election speech. The memorandum of understanding signed between Iran and the U.S. back in June had a 60-day ceasefire written into it. That ceasefire runs out on Monday.
0: That's Fox's Jonathan Hunt reporting from Tel Aviv. 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

0: 12 years left to cut emissions by at least 50%, if not more. And for everyone who wants to make a joke about that, you may laugh, but your grandkids will not.
1: Well, I guess they're just going to have to worry about that themselves. That was AOC. What was that, Michael? 7 years ago. That was 7 years ago. She was chewing, eating food, making a video of herself, doesn't know what a garbage disposal is. Shocked to learn that lettuce grows in dirt. And we had 12 years. That was 7 years ago. So what does that leave us, Michael? That leaves us 5 years. We have 5 years left to save the planet, to stop global warming. Otherwise, the entire planet will die. Earth will die. Alexandria Ocasio-Cortez, number one in the running for the presidency among Democrats who are likely to vote in the primaries, according to a brand new poll. That's right. She's got 22% of the vote from Democrats to be their nominee for president of the United States. AOC does. I wouldn't elect her senior bartender anywhere, but that's me. And isn't that amazing? And then Pete Buttigieg coming in a second behind AOC for president of the United States. They are something. Yes, they are. Now, Michael Piercy shot a fun photograph. He's got a photograph here of a car, a Maryland car, and it's a, what is that? It's a real nice-looking Toyota. It's a racy Toyota, and it's got a fastback and a air scoop on the back, and it's kind of a graphite gray. It's a real cool-looking car with cool wheels and tires and stuff. Great-looking kind of a race car with a Maryland license plate, and the Maryland license plate is Corn Pop. Corn Pop. It's K-O-R-N-P-O-P. The guy got the Corn Pop license plate in Maryland. That is pretty great. That's a gem, I got to say. And it's a cool car. What kind of car is that? It's a beauty. It's a humdinger, isn't it? It's a real nice one. It looks real fast. It's a super something. And, man, GR, it's got everything going for it. And the license plate is Corn Pop. And Michael Piercy sent the photo out this morning with, he was a bad dude.
2: Corn Pop was a bad dude. And he ran a bunch of bad boys. And I did. And back in those days, you see how things have changed? One of the things you had to use, if you used pomade in your hair, you had to wear a bathing cap.
1: Pomade. Yeah, you had to wear a bathing cap. And he said, hey, Esther. He called him Esther Williams. He's calling him Esther Williams because, you know, his references are usually from the 1880s. That's pretty. Yeah, but here's Corn Pop. Pretty cool, I got to say. And it's really a cool-looking car. It's a great-looking little urban race car. With a Corn Pop with a K. Remember that's Corn Pop with a K. Corn Pop license plate on the guy's car. I love it. And there are no political bumper stickers or anything, any identifiable political anything on the car other than Corn Pop. That's pretty funny. That guy's got a sense of humor. Why do I assume it's a guy? Well, because I'm looking at the car, and the license plate is Corn Pop. So it's I'm guessing the odds are roughly 100%. That's a guy driving. Isn't that amazing? Just great stuff. Wonderful, wonderful. All right, we have an Alexandria Ocasio-Cortez because climate change. It's 12 years. That was 7 years ago. She hasn't said anything about it since. They say these outlandish things, and then because our news media is the most corrupt institution in America, there is never any follow up for any of that, is there? No, there isn't. Hey, Corn Pop. Yeah, I want to hang out with Corn Pop. I bet Corn Pop in Maryland is having a good time, having fun, because that's good stuff. Yes, sir. Yeah, AOC leading the charge, 22% of the Democrat primary vote. Pete Buttigieg, 21%. And then Mark Kelly, 9%. And wonderfully, perhaps, Gavin Newsom is down there at 8%, followed by Bernie Sanders at 6%. Kamala Harris with only 5%. She comes in behind everybody. Mm-mm-mm. And then everyone else is 2%. That's all they have left. That's everyone else below 2%. Just remarkable stuff. These people, can I just say? These people. There is a lot wrong with these people. All right, Michael, let's go to some audio here because Crazy. Oh, yeah, there's the story out of New York over the weekend. Did you see this boat in New York Harbor? Capsized, and with a bunch of civilians on it, and a mother and her five-month-old baby died tragically. New York Harbor. CBS News has the story out of New York. Mother and five-month-old baby die in New York Harbor after boat capsized. Captain arrested. The captain has been arrested. Oh, captain, my captain. A woman and her five-month-old baby died after a vessel carrying 14 people overturned in New York Harbor on Saturday night, according to police. The boat's captain has been arrested for reckless endangerment, and authorities are investigating whether the vessel was operating illegally as a charter. Is it an illegal alien boat? The U.S. Coast Guard said on Sunday. The New York Police Department said it was called to an overturned vessel near Liberty Island. You know, the Statue of Liberty and Ellis Island's right there and all that stuff. Home to the Statue of Liberty at 10:55 p.m. on Saturday. Authority deployed a harbor unit, a scuba team, and an aviation team to the scene where 12 people had already been rescued from the water. 27-year-old woman and 5-month-old baby girl were located and taken to Langone Hospital, where they were declared deceased on arrival, according to authorities. Law enforcement sources identified the CBS News 27-year-old woman as Sarah Sanchez and her baby, Antonella Garcia. Garcia got Sanchez and Garcia. And the El Punto restaurant, an Italian restaurant in Midtown Manhattan, said on social media that Sanchez and Garcia were the wife and daughter of one of their employees, Andres Garcia, who was also on the boat. But he lived, of course, and that is a terrible, horrible thing. And the guy, the captain, has been arrested. Also there are questions. The NYPD Deputy Commissioner for Public Information confirmed to CBS News that Manuel Hernandez, 46 years old of New York, was arrested Sunday and charged with 13 counts of reckless endangerment. Now, Manuel Hernandez, see, this is one of the things that the Democrats have done to the United States of America, giving 18-wheeler tractor-trailer driver's licenses to illegal aliens who are killing people all over America all the time, and the news media doesn't care and they don't cover it. But now the captain of the boat that capsized in New York Harbor was being driven by the captain, Manuel Hernandez, 46 years old. Now, are they giving boat captain licenses to illegal aliens, too? I know you don't want to jump to conclusions like this, except for the fact that the Democrats have ceded the field here. And now every time you see Manuel Hernandez is the driver of the tractor trailer or of the boat in New York Harbor, you have to ask, did the Democrats decide to give him a boat captain license? And I can assure you the news media is not looking into it now. An illegal charter is any passenger for hire vessel that lacks Coast Guard credentials, safety equipment, and inspection certificates, the Coast Guard said. And they're still looking into all that. But this is how you become a third world country. And the Democrats are working real hard on that, on making us into a third world country, you know. And obviously it's a tragic and terrible story. Mother and a five-month-old baby. And I've got to get to the WNBA because there's funny stuff on the W. We got two men from the NBA, the real NBA, the men's NBA, and they're talking about entering the WNBA draft next year because, you know, women are whatever men say women are, according to Democrats. And that is it's a funny story, and the Democrats don't know how to respond to anything because of their many, many mental issues. But let's go, Michael, let's go to some audio, because the Democrats, they're completely nuts. Now, Alexandria Ocasio-Cortez, who is number one in the running for a Democrat nomination for the presidency of the United States, with 22% of the vote, an ABC News poll, so Democrats who said they're going to vote in the primaries for the presidential election. They want AOC. 21% want Buttigieg. They want Pete, Mayor Pete, Buttigieg. And boy, they're a sinking ship. Honestly, the Democrat Party should be disbanded and cast to the ash heap of history. They're an awful story, the horrible, awful story of the Democrat Party. The history of everything that's been wrong in this country forever, I think, is the history of the Democrat Party. All right, let's go to AOC. She went on ABC fake news yesterday, you know, the land of George Stephanopoulos. She went on with John Carl, who's hosting This Week without David Brinkley. And AOC is on there and said, hey, you know, you got this Francesca Hong running for government. She's a North Korean and a Democrat and a socialist, and she's running for governor of Wisconsin, of all places. It's Wisconsin, and the Democrats just firebomb everything. Everything they touch turns bad. And here is AOC with John Carl, and look how pressing the interview is not. It's a love fest, smile and, you know, winking and nodding and little of thing. AOC with John Carl yesterday.
3: So you have Wisconsin coming up next. Francesca Hong, who is the Democratic Socialists of America supported candidate for governor. You haven't endorsed her. Are you going to?
4: No, I haven't endorsed in that race. My focus has been in winning back the Congress, winning back the House, and positioning ourselves to have the best chance possible to win the Senate. So I've been focused on those legislative
3: races. What do you make?
1: She's a power broker in the Democrat Party. She's a bartender who was entered into a contest in New York that her brother entered her into because the Democrats said, who should we run for Congress? And this is true. And AOC's brother said, hey, my sister's a bartender. She's kind of hot. Maybe you'd like to run her for Congress because, you know, she could put a brass pole down there in the House of Representatives and get that going. No, I haven't endured. I'm focused on winning the House and the Senate. She is a Democrat Party power broker, which is proof all by itself that the Democrat Party should be disbanded. And here comes John Carl. He's got the hard-hitting stuff here. Hey, this is the lady that wants to, you know, ban the police and do away with ICE and open our borders and ban Thanksgiving, and she hates Christmas and the 4th of July, and she hates everything. She is maladjusted, malignant misanthrope.
3: What do you make of those controversial statements? I'm sure you've seen. I mean, she's, you know, the Thanksgiving dust-up. Mm-hmm. She says she doesn't, you know, still
1: dust
3: believe
1: up.
3: That, but, you know,
1: doesn't still believe
3: the
1: that.
3: Abolish prisons, abolish police, which is also positions that have been taken by a lot of the progressive candidates who have won.
1: Mm-hmm. Which are
3: how do you, get around that?
4: Positions. Yeah.
3: Those are not positions that are supported
1: easily.
3: By
4: right. I mean, I think that a lot of these races.
1: You're going to let me do it right now.
4: Even right now, they'll have a tendency to be nationalized.
3: Yeah.
4: But
1: yeah,
4: these races ultimately are local, and all politics are local. My understanding is that. Is that Francesca Hong has made clear her present stances to her electorate.
3: Yeah, she's moved away from a lot
4: right,
3: of that.
4: She's like, moved away from it.
1: She's
4: and
1: flip-flopped.
4: I have a local city councilman that yeah. has this
1: listen to this.
4: Saying woke one was crazy.
3: Woke one was crazy. Okay, that's
4: and,
3: true.
1: John Carl joins right in. Oh, woke one was crazy. Yeah, I got a city councilman in New York City, apparently. Woke one was crazy, and he doesn't say, what the hell does that mean? He laughs with her. Ha, ha, ha, ha, ha. Well, it's still crazy then, right? I mean, it's because abolishing ICE, doing away with prisons, defunding the police, opening the border, just scratching the surface on a few of the loony things, do away with Thanksgiving. No, woke one was crazy. And John Carl laughs along with her and says, yeah, woke one was crazy. Ho, ho, ho, ho. And what they're saying is that Hong has flip-flopped on everything that she's ever said because Democrat political consultants were hired to come in and tell her, hey, you're a kind of a, you know, semi-nice-looking North Korean woman, but you've said all this crazy stuff. Well, how about if we just pretend that you never said any of that and we flip-flop on all of it? What do you think? Maybe that'd be the way to go. And she says, yeah, good idea. Yeah, I don't believe any of the stuff that I've said my whole life. I don't believe that anymore. And the media says, yeah, she's gone back on that. And AOC says, yeah, all politics is local. Ha, ha, ha. And besides, woke one was crazy. You're all still crazy. There are no adults here. And John Carroll doesn't push back. There's no getting in her face like every Republican on every network. But there it is. How do you get around that? Well, you're going to help me do it right now, John Carroll, and then we're going to laugh our way out of it by saying woke one was crazy. Yeah, and I don't believe all those things that I said that got me the nomination, but never mind that. Remarkable stuff.

0: Ah, yes. All right, we have returned, and we were just, John Carl was performing an act of journalistic gratification upon Alexandria Ocasio-Cortez yesterday. Hey, you know, Francesca Hong in Wisconsin, she's running for gubernator there, and she wants to do all kinds of absolutely crazy stuff. John Carl, and then she said, well, you know, as my old friend said, woke one was crazy. I guess that's like, you know, 1.0, 2.0. Their first version of crazy was crazy, and they're admitting it now. And John Carl says, well, you know, woke one, what's up with that, AOC?
1: Was it? I mean, did the movement go too far with some of those positions? I mean, you briefly supported the idea of defunding the police.
2: Well, I think
3: that during this time, and especially during COVID, there was a huge opening of the Overton window. We were shut down.
0: The Overton window.
3: There was some
0: window.
3: Of the highest unemployment rates that we have seen because of those shutdowns.
0: Yeah. So
3: and I think that
0: defund the police.
3: The doors were really open in trying to entertain any and every policy that was going to get us to a better place. And I actually
0: better
3: think
0: place,
3: that
0: defund
3: the discussions
0: police.
3: that were had in that time were quite fruitful. I think that,
0: you're all
3: you
0: fruits.
3: Know, during lockdown, of course, rhetoric in that time is not rhetoric that we would use today.
0: Yeah, of course, that's not rhetoric that we'd use today. Not a chance. John Carl asked her the difference between socialism and communism.
1: What, in your mind, is the difference between socialism and communism?
3: I think, to me, the fundamental differences, there's many.
1: Yeah.
3: One prevailing one is democracy. And I believe that democratic socialists are fundamentally pro-democracy, and
0: we
3: believe in the ballot box.
0: Yeah, and stuffing ballot boxes and doing away with the Senate and the Supreme Court.

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0: What, in your mind, is the difference between socialism and communism?
1: I think, to me, the fundamental difference is democracy. Democratic socialists are fundamentally pro-democracy.
2: Oh, yes, and communists are not. Well, as long as they're winning in the democratic process, then they're pro-democracy. It's the old saying, one man, one vote, one time. Then when they secure power, you don't really need elections anymore. That's all settled science. Left and democracy, that's what they stand for. If I recall correctly, Joe Biden was squeezed out as the Democratic nominee, as the sitting president of the United States. They squeezed him out as the obvious heir apparent to the nomination in the presidential election in 2024. And they dropped in Kamala Harris, who did not go through a single primary in a single state. There was zero democratic process. That was all decided by the party bosses behind closed doors. John Carl didn't bring any of that up. Also, they have the Democratic Socialists say that when they secure all power and steal it from everyone, that they will eliminate the United States Senate. There will be no more Senate, no more senators. That you won't have senators representing states, two from each state. They don't have that anymore because that will be gone. There will only be the House of Representatives. It will be a unicameral legislature rather than a bicameral legislature, you know, two houses of Congress. It would be one House of Congress. They say they want to eliminate the Senate. That's democracy. They will give the Democrat nomination to whoever the party bosses damn well please behind closed doors with no democratic process, no primaries, no anything of the kind. They will pack the Supreme Court. What are they saying, 13 now or 16 members of the Supreme Court? They'll pack it because the left doesn't have dominance in the Supreme Court as they have for decades. And they take everything to court and assume they're going to win all of that. They also say that they will do away with the Electoral College because, you know, it's like the old line from the Vietnam War. We had to destroy the village in order to save it. The Democrats, the left, we had to destroy democracy in order to save it. This is crazy, low IQ, third world, banana republic, authoritarianism. By the way, we are a constitutional republic. I don't think that AOC is aware of that. I'm not sure that John Carl is aware of that. But here it is. Yeah, Joe Biden squeezed out. Kamala Harris given the thing. We're going to do away with the Senate. We're going to pack the Supreme Court. We'll eliminate the Electoral College. And John Carl nods and smiles. Yeah, that's real good. Mm-hmm. Yes, sir. Yeah, that's just wonderful stuff. I am telling you, difference between socialism and communism. And now, again, I mentioned that according to the latest poll, AOC is the number one Democrat. If you're polling Democrats who say that they will vote in the primary election for the presidency of the United States in 2028, and John Carl says to AOC, well, you know, gosh, you're the Democrat Party's favorite candidate for president because, you know, you wear a pretty nice tight pair of jeans, and that's all we care about.
0: I'm sure you saw the poll in New Hampshire that had you as the leading candidate, leading choice for Democrats. First of all, are you going to run for president?
1: I mean, I'm focused on winning the midterms. I'm running for Congress right now.
2: Yeah, yeah. Could I get a lime with this vodka tonic over here? Because honestly, she's running for president. And John Carl, well, you saw the poll. You're number one. You're the first number one person, John Carl. And no, really, I need to press you on this because these are the kind of hard-hitting interviews that they do at ABC News when AOC comes in. And was she doing this interview in a bikini? And here's John Carl.
0: But, I mean, do you see this as something... You know, I know you've said you're open to it. Is it a realistic possibility?
1: I haven't ruled out the possibility, and I'm very humbled to the tremendous amount of support out there. I think that we have a responsibility to remain focused on the midterms and not on our individual aspirations or plans.
2: I'm so humble. I'm so modest that I couldn't possibly talk about me and my bartender bimbo self running for the presidency of the United States as the Democratic nominee. The last Democratic nominee, again, was just chosen by party bosses behind closed doors with no primaries in any states, no public open selection process for the Democrat nominee. And that's them saving democracy. They're saving democracy. And Joe Biden was squeezed out because they were saving democracy, and they're going to eliminate the Senate to save democracy, and they're going to defund the police to save democracy, and they'll open the borders and amnesty for who knows how many tens of millions of illegal aliens to save democracy, and pack the Supreme Court in order to save democracy. Do away with the Electoral College, with a great equalizer, the brilliant Electoral College, because they're saving democracy. They just have to destroy it in order to save it. Aren't they amazing?
0: And running for Senate against Chuck Schumer, is that also something that's possible?
1: I mean, I think that anything is possible at this juncture.
2: And, you know, they have heroes. They have lots of heroes. Like Hassan Piker. You know, Hassan Piker, he's a Democrat Party influencer. He is attending campaign events with, Abdul El-Sayed, and now here is Hassan Piker. This is now that he's everywhere with the Democrat Party, and the media loves him. They adore him. They want him to date their daughters. And here's Hassan Piker, an old clip. A lot of his old clips are resurfacing now. And here's Hassan Piker, Democrat leadership, and they might want him to be their presidential nominee. But Hassan Piker, an old clip of him saying that he wants to bring in millions of illegal aliens. Why does he want to bring in millions of illegal aliens? I think he's a racist, and he's a misogynist, and he hates people. They all hate people in the final analysis. Not just some people, but really humanity itself. See, they hate. But here's how, now you got to listen. This is there'd be a trigger warning if it were on CNN. They'll never show it on CNN, of course. But here's Hassan Piker say, what is the point of bringing in millions of illegal aliens? And it is to sexually assault your daughter and, of course, destroy white people.
3: We're going to keep bringing in immigrants in this country on purpose, just so they can f*** your sister and then maybe even your daughter. We're going to destroy the white race, bitch. That's what we're here to do.
2: That's what we're here to do. That's what we're here to do to your sister and your daughter and destroy the white race, Hassan Piker. And this is perfectly mainstream stuff. Now, if Senator Robert Byrd, a Klan leader, Democrat senator from West Virginia, friend of Joe Biden's, if he had been sitting there in his white hood and said anything remotely like this about the black race, he would have been crucified. He'd be driven out of politics. And the Democrats say, oh, that's good stuff. We're bringing in illegal aliens by the millions to rape your daughter, F your daughter and everybody else, and destroy the white race. And the Democrats applaud that. And they say, all right, yeah, Hassan Piker, let's have him over. Because they're the left. And look, the commies spent a century doing exactly this. And it's why they support Iran and Hamas and everything else, because their mindset fits in comfortably with Hamas and the Iranian mindset. Extraordinary stuff. Now, here's Hassan Piker again. This is in 2019, and he was on a podcast, and they were talking about how the rent is kind of expensive in Berkeley, California. And what is Hassan Piker, a Democrat Party mainstream leadership, at campaign events with Democrats, adored by the news media, and first bringing in millions of illegal aliens to rape your sisters and daughters and to destroy the white race. And here's Hassan Piker when he's told that, well, rents are a little high in Berkeley, California.
4: Well, my understanding is that the property owners who have properties there choose just not to rent it at all.
5: Yeah, kill them. Kill those motherfuckers and murder those motherfuckers in the street. Let the streets soak in their red capitalist bloods, dude.
2: Their red capitalist bloods, dude. And that's because they're the MFers. They're not renting their apartments, and that apparently explains it if you're a left-wing, mentally ill person with gender issues and all of that. But that as you bring in millions of illegal aliens to rape your sister and your daughter and to destroy the white race, and invite him to be on stage with you at campaign events when you're running for the Senate of the United States of America. Hassan Piker, kill them. I want the capitalists. It's the capitalists. The streets must run red with the blood of capitalists because they made something up about rent in Berkeley, California. And this is not some fringe nobody. This is a guy who's campaigning with Democrats running for the Senate and governor and on and on. And of course, Hassan Piker, he's with Al-Qaeda and not the United States of America.
6: America deserved 9/11, dude. I'm saying it.
2: There you go. I mean, that's in there. Well, then let's discuss what you deserve right now. That's your Democrat Party. This is the mainstream of the Democrat Party. All right, let's go to the telephones again, Michael. Let's go to Mike calling from Gainesville, Virginia. Michael, you're on the Chris Plant Show.
7: Well, good morning, Chris. Thanks for taking my call. Good to talk to you.
2: Hey, Mike. Welcome.
7: You know, there's two subjects today. Francesca Hong, her parents didn't become citizens until 21 years after her birth here. That's kind of strange, don't you think, that they waited that long to become citizens? They had an anchor baby?
2: Yeah, and I think that their sensibilities appear to be more North Korean than South Korean. South Koreans tend to be very anti-communist, anti-totalitarian, pro-American, pro-freedom. Her sensibilities appear to be very North Korean. Maybe the parents were moles here living among an anchor baby, and now here they come. It's like we're being invaded. But Mike, I think the real problem is the Democrat Party, primarily because the Democrat Party parades these people around and, you know, put them up on chairs like it's the chuppah at a Jewish wedding. Yay, yay, yay! Here's Francesca Hong. And her sensibilities are the most fundamentally un-American, anti-American. Open borders, abolish ICE, abolish prisons, defund the police. Free everything for everybody, bankrupt everything, and we'll make health care better by making the government run it because they run everything so well. And I didn't actually know that her parents took 21 years to become naturalized citizens. But somehow that doesn't surprise me at all, Mike.
7: And I don't think Hassan Piker's parents ever became citizens. You know, he's Cenk Uygur's nephew, Hassan Piker is.
2: Yep. Yep. Cenk Uygur. Yeah, the Cenk Uygur, yeah. Hassan, and that's a story that I brought in with me today also. Cenk Uygur, and who would be, and I refuse to even try to pronounce his name properly, but he's such a ridiculous left-wing clown. That's one of the items that we were texting about and collected over the weekend is Cenk Uygur and Hassan Piker. I guess, you know, they probably don't spend Thanksgiving together because I don't think that they celebrate Thanksgiving. Otherwise, I think that they would. Isn't that amazing? Here, kill the capitalists. I went the streets running with the blood of capitalists because somebody told him that rents were high in Berkeley, California, which I think is a hotbed of radical left-wing everything, right? And then later he said, well, that's just some hyperbolic, language. And when you're a Democrat, the media says, well, that's okay. It was just hyperbole. So it's okay. And the post-millennial covered this story because they covered the news of Cenk Uygur and Hassan Piker. Here it is. Far left streamers Hassan Piker, his uncle, Cenk Uygur, barred from entry to UK. Did you see this, Mike?
7: That I did not see, no.
2: That's just a couple of days ago. Millionaire Marxist streamer Hassan Piker, what a country, says British authorities have blocked him from entering the United Kingdom, where he was slated to speak. Adding another controversy to a week that saw him appear at anti-ICE riots in New Jersey and fall under a subpoena of the U.S. government, his uncle commentator Sink Weiger was also slated to speak in the UK, but his visa application was also rejected. Isn't that amazing? This is actually from June 1st of 2026. They're being barred because of their insane pun. Now, the UK are not standing up for free speech lately because they've got a lot of lefties there, too. But the former now Prime Minister Keir Starmer, they said, was on a visa ban spree, preventing conservative supporters of England's nationalist parties from entering the country and also banning rapper Kanye West over anti-Semitic remarks. Then they banned Sink Weiger because he's a crazy radical extremist and, again, very much mainstream Democrat Party. And they banned Hassan Piker because they're trying to discourage terrorism and mass murder. You know, and I got to tell you, who was I talking to? I think my friend Randy. And it's, they call it Islamophobia. It's not Islamophobia, Mike. It's murder phobia. Huh? It's car bomb.
7: It's not irrational fear, yeah.
2: Yeah, it's not.
7: There's nothing irrational about it.
2: Yeah, nothing irrational about it. And that's, they use these words all the time, but I don't think they know what they mean. Like phobia. Isn't that amazing? And, Mike, I'm sorry. So you were talking about, Hong. 21 years. Her parents, I think they're North Korean, and Hassan Piker. And what happened to the Democrat Party, Michael?
7: Well, our most famous anchor baby, our Vice President Kamala Harris, is saying, you know, you need a passport to be able to prove you're an American citizen so you can vote. And she's acting like that is a poll tax to have to get a passport. But you don't have to have a passport. You just need to have a birth certificate. And to get a passport, you already have to have a birth certificate, I believe. So I'm not sure what that whirlpool of thinking is going on in her head there.
2: It's just the open borders crowd, the open borders mentality. Anybody that walks through the door gets all your stuff and your daughter to wipe out the white race because they're racists. They're violent criminals. Everything they think is along the lines of murder and mayhem and blood in the streets. And that's the Democrat Party, and these are the people we're supposed to have civil political discussions with. Kind of a crazy time. Thank you, Michael.

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2: No, I can have burnt mozzarella sticks and say the chef's not working.
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There's also a lot of, there are stories popping about the 2020 presidential election and China, which is communist. So the Democrats like him, and Joe Biden was in bed with them, and the Biden family was taking money from the communist Chinese, and Big Guy, and Tony Bobulinski. It's funny how Tony Bobulinski fell by the wayside, isn't it? Never became a household name, thanks to the American news media, because it's a Democrat Party front group. Remarkable stuff. But there are all kinds of issues being raised having to do with the 2020 presidential election. And I know it's wild-eyed conspiracy theories, and except there are some documents, and there are things going on. I don't know if you saw Catherine Herridge, a great actual news reporter. She came up with stuff several days ago now, and there are a lot of questions that remain unanswered, and we have a remarkably uncurious news media in Washington and New York. But let me share some of that with you coming up. Remarkable things.

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1: A hurricane aims for Hawaii. Deadly flooding strikes Indiana. I'm Carmen Roberts, Fox News. Hurricane warnings are up for the Big Island of Hawaii as Lala spirals to within 65 miles east-southeast of South Point.
2: There's still so much uncertainty with the track of this storm.
1: And that police officer in Honolulu says that they're preparing for the worst.
2: And hoping for the best.
1: Fox Weather's Katie Byrne is there with more.
3: It would need to take a sharp north turn in order to make a historic landfall, but we are already seeing significant impacts in terms of outages. Those are creeping up. About 15% of customers on the Big Island are without power. And in parts of the state, we could be measuring rain in feet when all is said and done. We could see mudslides, flooding, and waves reaching 20 feet. People spent most of yesterday and the days before getting ready. You could see long lines at gas stations and stores as families stocked up ahead of possible power outages here, too. And across Honolulu, businesses are putting sandbags in place, bracing for flooding.
1: And Lala has maximum sustained winds of 75 miles an hour, just making it a Category 1 storm. At least five people are dead after days of heavy rain caused historic flooding across Indiana. Governor Mike Braun warns that the water's still rising, even in areas not expected to flood. More than 90 people and 45 pets were rescued today as the White River rose. Indianapolis Mayor Joe Hogsett.
4: The residents in Ravenswood, Rocky Ripple, and other areas impacted by this flooding, please

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1: And in Michigan, five people and a suspected gunman are dead after a series of shootings yesterday in the Lower Peninsula. 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

0: Do you feel like your policies are the future of the Democratic Party?
1: I think our policies are ones that are the solutions to deliver for working class people, permanent affordability, so we don't come back to moments like these. I think the Democratic Party, we are a big tent party. There's always room for better policies and always room for more people.
2: Yes, the old big tent. They got a big circus tent over there, and it's quite a freak show. There are goats over here looking forlorn. They want to be rescued. Save me. I'm a goat. They've got Vicky the goat over there, torn fishnet stockings, smudged lipstick. You know, goats in the presence of Democrats. Poor little goats. Mares eat oats, and those eat oats, and little lambs eat ivy. Isn't that amazing? Now, the Iranians planning on assassinating President Trump while he was in Ankara, Turkey, for the NATO summit has the media really upset with Trump, because they're crazy and mentally ill, and Trump derangement syndrome and all that. You may remember, or you may not remember, from 2024, just around the presidential election where President Trump was reelected, the Justice Department announced the arrest of three people in, well, the charging of three people in New York. Two were arrested. One was an Iranian man named Farhad Shakiri. Farhad Shakiri, 51 years old, of Iran. And then Carlisle Rivera. He was known as Pop. He's from Brooklyn. And then Jonathan Lodeholt, 36, of Staten Island. They were charged with plotting to assassinate President Trump. They were also supposed to murder an Iranian, a U.S. citizen, actually, of Iranian origin in New York. They were supposed to murder him. The Iranians sent Farhad. I wonder if they call him Forehead. They got Farhad Shakiri of Iran, and he was sent to New York to scheme and plot. And he got these two guys, Carlisle Rivera, right, and Jonathan Lodeholt, to be in on the scheme. And the plan was actually to assassinate President Trump. And he wasn't president at the time. He was running, but he was about to be reelected. And the plot was to assassinate President Trump, an Iranian sent here by the Islamic Revolutionary Guard Corps, the IRGC, to assassinate then former President Trump and future President Trump, the Iranians. And then the Iranians were planning on, and that was before President Trump dropped a bomb on Iran to go after their nuclear weapons program that was funded and facilitated by Barack Hussein Obama and John Boltneck Kerry, and also facilitated by John Penitentiary Face Brennan and that whole gang of miscreants. But they were planning on assassinating Trump back then as well. And the Justice Department, they charged all three of them, but Farhad Shakiri had already fled back to Iran. So he apparently got away. But the Carlisle Rivera and Jonathan Lodeholt, they were charged in a criminal complaint connection with their involvement in a plot to murder a U.S. citizen of Iranian origin in New York City. You know, they were planning on blowing up the restaurant in Georgetown down there as well, with the Saudi ambassador, a guy that I used to work with for several months in Saudi Arabia, Adel Al-Jaber. And they were going to blow him up at a restaurant, Cafe Milano, in Georgetown. And that plot was stopped because, you know, we stopped some of them. But isn't that amazing stuff? And the Democrats, they're angry with Trump. They're angry with Trump because they had to sneak, maybe the CIA, they had to sneak President Trump off of Air Force One in Ankara, Turkey, and the food service truck while the press corps got on. You know, there is a room, a space in the board Air Force One for the press, with, you know, rows of airline seats, and that's the travel pool that always stays close to the president in case big things happen, and it's a good system. But the president was in such grave danger that it was decided to move him off of Air Force One to another comparable, similar airplane, also with the 89th Airlift Wing at Joint Base Andrews, but never mind that. Now, this is pretty wild stuff. All of it is pretty wild stuff. Now let's go to David Axelrod, The Democrats like to call him Axe. You can axe him anything is what they mean by calling him Axe, I think. But David Axelrod, who was a Chicago news reporter, and then he was a Democrat political operative, and he can be either because it's the same thing, really. But here is David Axelrod, and he went on CNN because he's really upset that the president didn't use himself as a decoy when Iran was trying to assassinate him.
3: It was kind of stunning to think that all those on the plane were sort of a decoy there and were not told that the president wasn't on board, and that the deception was continued even after he was safely returned to Washington.
2: Well, because we know that you guys, first of all, who leaked it? Right? Because we know that you guys go spreading the news, and now you're giving away presidential security specifics that may have to be used again. Iran is still trying to kill the president of the United States. And the Democrats say, well, of course, they're trying to kill the president of the United States. It's all his fault. They're literally on the side of Iran. And the Obama White House funded Iran, the Islamic Revolution in Tehran, with billions of dollars to help them spread their radical Islamic jihadi terror, to help them build nuclear weapons to use against us. The Democrat Party is a death cult. I want to get to that, too. Here's David Axelrod on CNN. He's very upset.
3: The thing here that's a little disturbing is that
2: nothing.
3: If the president needed to take such extraordinary steps to protect the president because the threat level was so high, the American people deserve to know that the threat level was that high in this particular case, that he had to take such an extraordinary measure.
2: Extraordinary. It's you can't pronounce these words. They use the words, but they don't know what they mean. And then, oh, the poor press. Now, again, if the president had been on the plane, it would have made no difference to anybody on the plane. Here's David Axelrod.
3: And then the other piece of it is that, in fact, everyone on that plane was a decoy. If they felt that it was unsafe to be on the plane, then it was unsafe for everybody else to be on the plane as well. So they at least deserve to know. If not then after, why this was happening.
2: Yeah, well, you guys are backing Iran, so we can't tell you. You guys are backing Hamas, so we can't tell you. You guys are anti-Semites, and, he's got Jewish grandchildren. You might want to kill him for that. You people, can I just say? So they're very upset. It's about presidential security. And they make it all about themselves. Isn't it interesting that it's all about them? But what about me? Don't you know who I am? Nobody can name one of the reporters. White House reporters used to be famous a long time ago. Now there are 5,000 cable channels, and the Internet is in everybody's hand all day long. So nobody knows any reporters anymore. We were talking about this the other night out and about on the town. We were at a tavern and talking about how nobody knows any of their local news anchors anymore. Because it used to be famous, a news anchor would walk into a restaurant and you'd say, oh, there's Jim Vance, and everybody knew Jim Vance, and he was a big deal. Now, nobody knows the local news anchors anymore. They used to make, $1 million, and now they make like $7.50 an hour. Things are not what they used to be. And the press, they had to bring Air Force One out. What do you think they should have done? Put you on commercial airplanes? And alert, it's presidential security. Too bad. So sad. Ridiculous people, honestly. Man, oh, man. All right, now let's get back to where the Democrats are, because they're very unwell, and I still got to get to some of the Election Day stuff as well. We just did get to one soundbite out of Wisconsin. But let's go to President Trump from the 2019 State of the Union address. President Trump at the Capitol, State of the Union, 2019, about whether we're going to become a socialist country as the Democrats wish.
4: Tonight, we renew our resolve that America will never be a socialist country.
2: No Democrats cheered. Every Democrat sat on their hands. Maybe one got up. Democrats never chant USA. They just firebomb stuff and assassinate people. They're not on Team America at all. Now let's go to their friend Hassan Piker. He loves the fact that Hamas attacked Israel on October 7th and, you know, killed more than 1,000, kidnapped hundreds, raped and tortured and murdered. Here is the Democrat voice of, he's an influencer, Hassan Piker.
5: Doesn't matter if rapes happen on October 7th. Like, that doesn't change the dynamic for me even this much.
2: Even this much. He was holding his right index finger half an inch over his right thumb. Doesn't matter. He rapes, go ahead and kidnap and rape and murder Israeli women. Makes not one bit of difference to him. He does not care. They don't care about human life. Now we got to get to this idiot because he's such an idiot. Joe Scarborough, he used to pretend to be a Republican. He was a member of Congress. He's a fashion plate, and he's a poser and a fraud. And here's the thing. Everybody that has worked with him and everybody that knows him over the years, nobody likes him. Everybody dislikes him. He was disliked on Capitol Hill as a fake Republican congressman. He's disliked on TV as a fake journalist, being a Democrat Party shill at MS-13 DNC. And here's Joe Scarborough. It was yesterday morning. We didn't catch yesterday morning. But he's very upset that Hassan Piker is leading the Democrat Party into jihad and civil war. Here's Joe Scarborough.
6: I don't need people telling me.
2: He's angry.
6: Oh, you have to just turn a blind eye to people saying that women getting raped on October 7th didn't matter. In the grand scheme of things, Americans aren't going to support that. This is not about me.
2: None of it matters.
6: This is about the Democrats once again fumbling the football on the 2-yard line when they have a chance to make great gains, but being so woke. I don't know if you want to call it woke one, woke two, or woke three, but being too woke to call out the obvious.
2: Mika is sitting next to him, his semi-inflatable flotation device of a third wife, sitting next to him, smiling and batting her eyes like she's looking at the high school football player, and she's trying to look coy. Oh, why are you so upset? Well, of course they love rape. You guys love illegal alien gangs coming in from Venezuela and raping and murdering women on college campuses and on hiking paths. And you guys never bat an eye about any of that. There's no George Floyd that you guys have created of all the young women that have been attacked and raped and murdered by your illegal aliens that all you people waved in. Amazing. Joe Scarborough yesterday, very, very upset.
6: I swear to God.
2: He swears to God.
6: It's really, it's crazy.
2: It is.
6: That we're even having this conversation. If somebody says a woman being raped doesn't matter in the grand scheme of things, it's okay to call that person out and demand that candidates distance themselves from those people.
2: Like Bill Clinton.
6: If you want to rule, over a party
2: rule.
6: And
2: rule.
6: Win elections.
2: Rule and win. And I'm sorry, Bill Clinton, bimbo eruptions, Paula Jones, Juanita Broderick, the list goes on. You guys couldn't be bigger clowns if you set out to become bigger clowns. And here is the Democrat Party hero, Hassan Piker. He came out and he heard about Joe Scarborough being upset. And he said, well, I've got, because I'm a big Democrat Party figure, I've got to respond to Joe Scarborough. So he did.
7: He's losing his mind. Bro, was he this mad when Trump won? Because if I recall correctly, when Trump won the second time,
2: Rape.
7: He went to Mar-a-Lago to kiss the ring and the tip of Trump's bitch. Suck my Joe Scarborough. My God.
2: Democrat
7: Party. Damn, dude. Boomers and their emotional support apartheid state. Holy
2: emotional support apartheid state. These guys, they're really something. Here's Hassan Piker. He's very upset, and they're just filth. They're just third world violent criminal rabble and garbage. Hassan Piker.
7: We get it, bro. You think the Palestinians deserved it? We get it. Oh my God, he'll never have me on his show. MSNBC will not have me on any other broadcast.
2: He wants
7: MS
2: to be
7: now.
2: On.
7: Sorry for dead naming.
2: He's dead naming. They're all mentally ill, criminally insane, violently mentally ill. Hassan Piker is a criminal, a terrorist. He's He's are you a terrorist if you're pro-terrorist and you back and support terrorists? I think you're close enough. You're at least adjacent, terrorist adjacent. Remarkable, remarkable people. Yes, sir. And I've got more because the Democrat Socialists of America, they've spoken up about a bit of this, too. But, you know, the October 7th. And where do the Democrat Socialists of America stand on that? That is coming up.

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0: So Joe Scarborough having a mental breakdown and pretty funny. And then their Democrat buddy Hassan Piker going crazy. He doesn't care if women were kidnapped and raped on October 7th. And now let's go to the Democrat Socialist of America, the co-chair of the National Party, Megan Romer. Megan Romer was doing a podcast, because everybody's doing a podcast. And actually, this is New Yorker Radio, the New Yorker Radio Hour. And she was asked, hey, what about that October 7th thing? You think Israel deserved it because, you know, the poor Hamas people are living on 25 miles of beachfront property on the Mediterranean and get free electricity and purified water because the Israelis who gave them elections and the most democratic Arabs in the entire Arab and Islamic world are in Gaza. But never mind that. Here is the lunatic Romer, who is very, very upset.
1: I think that October 7th was largely inevitable. If you put people in an open-air concentration camp, right, and you deprive them of rights, of dignity, of food, of the ability to live in safety, you have to expect that they are going to not take that for that long. And that is not defending any harm of civilians or of non-combatants.
2: Well, sure,
1: that
2: yes, is.
1: Do you think it is?
2: You're saying you're supporting it.
1: I'm saying that I think it was inevitable. I think that you cannot put people in a cage and expect them not to revolt.
0: Yeah, I can't put them in a cage and expect them not to revolt. She's defending their decision to attack, to murder, to torture, to kidnap, to rape, to put them in the tunnels built with international dollars and all of that good stuff. She's absolutely been good for the guy on New York Radio Hour. For pointing out that, and she's sitting there smiling and chuckling and say, well, it was inevitable because, you know, the Jews and the poor Palestinians being funded by Iran, they're being oppressed with the Gaza twice the size of Washington, D.C., 25 miles of Mediterranean beachfront property. They get their electricity from Israel, their clean water, their health care. They get democracy and elections, and they're the villains.

0: Now, Michael, do you have that Claire McCaskill soundbite we were just talking about? Claire McCaskill. They are something, aren't they? Let's go to, there's a Democrat senator. The Senate is not what it used to be, boy. From Missouri, she's a Democrat. She went on MS-13 this morning because the Democrats are really angry with President Trump that he wasn't assassinated by the Iranians, because the Democrat Party is a bloodthirsty gang of murderous louts. And, you know, you got to keep in mind that they are the party of presidential assassinations. The first ever Republican president was Abraham Lincoln, and he took their slaves away, the Democrat slaves away. So a Democrat shot him in the head at Ford's Theater here in Washington, D.C. And then James Garfield, Republican president, was assassinated less than 20 years later. Another Republican, and the Democrats don't teach that in school. Remarkable stuff. William McKinley was then assassinated again 20 years after that. He was assassinated, another Republican president, three Republican presidents assassinated, and then finally, a long time later, decades later, 60 years later, John F. Kennedy was assassinated, and he was assassinated by a communist. Or by the permanent bureaucracy. You decide either way. And the Democrats, he was a fair play for Cuba guy, you know, Lee Harvey Oswald. And he was pro-communist. He went to the Soviet Union. He married a Soviet woman, Marina, not her fault. And they had two kids together. And Marina and the two kids are still alive and well and living in the United States. And we leave them alone because they didn't do anything wrong. Great stuff, but four presidents have been assassinated, three of them Republicans. Ronald Reagan was shot, Donald Trump was shot, Teddy Roosevelt was shot and wounded after he had left the presidency, and remarkable stuff. Just crazy, crazy man, crazy. Some, what were they, Puerto Rican terrorists, I think, tried to assassinate Harry Truman, too. Two Democrat women tried to assassinate Gerald Ford, both in 1975. Pretty remarkable stuff. You know, you'd think the Democrats would have a reputation at this point, but then again, maybe not. Aren't they remarkable? So let's go to Claire McCaskill, Democrat Senator, Missouri, on MS-13 this morning, because they're very angry that President Trump was sneaked off of Air Force One, and then the Air Force One airplane flew to Royal Air Force Base in the United Kingdom. With the press aboard, and they're like, oh, no, if the airplane had been shot down by Iran, then we would have been killed, but not the president. And that's what they're upset about. And here's Claire McCaskill.
1: If we had a Democratic president in the same position, I think all of us would say, well, you know, I'm glad they figured out a way to protect the president better.
0: If we had.
1: Just because it's Donald Trump and we think he's a horrible president, we should keep in mind that the president's protection is important for our country, and it would be a terrible thing for any president to be assassinated, especially by a foreign government.
0: He was already shot once in Butler, Pennsylvania, by a Democrat on a suicide attack. A second Democrat arrested at his golf course in Florida with a rifle in the bushes was planning on assassinating him there. And a Democrat rushed the White House Correspondents' Dinner, opened fire, and shot the place up. They're obviously planning on killing Donald Trump. And there's Claire McCaskill. Well, having to try to explain to bloodthirsty, mentally ill Democrats who are violently, criminally insane and transgender that had it been a Democrat president, they'd be happy about it. But because of Trump derangement syndrome, Claire McCaskill is confessing publicly that, well, because he's such a horrible president. Yeah, he's such a horrible, and Joe Biden was great, and Barack Obama, he fixed health care. It's called Obamacare, and now it's all better. The left is insane, criminally insane. They really, really are, and they don't even hear themselves. They use the words, but they don't know what they mean. Just extraordinary. Extraordinary stuff. And with that, actually, I'm looking at the phones here, Michael, and I see that Dan had already called in on this very topic, as a matter of fact, from Omaha, Nebraska. Let's go to Dan calling from Omaha. Daniel, you're on the Chris Plant Show.
2: Chris, thank you very much.
0: Hey, Dan.
2: It occurred to me, what would the
0: Uh-oh, your phone's skipping all over the place.
2: I mean, like, Renegade or something like that, right? As he was the Secret Service dude.
0: Your phone was skipping out there. Who was the Renegade Secret Service dude?
2: The Renegade, the Obama. What if he would have been the one in charge of the ruse here? They'd have been happy to be in his pocket to say, "Oh, we helped him escape without getting shot down or killed in this ruse, and we were glad to be part of it. We'd have been happy to go down with a plane."
0: Yeah, you know, you're 100% right, of course, because it's the left, they're idol worshippers. They, since they gave up God and church and country and family, they just go with what the party tells them to do. And I think you're right. The White House press corps would have been happy to sacrifice their lives for Barack Obama. And then we'd learn that Barack Obama wasn't on the plane. And the press would agree that it was the most clever ruse ever executed. And he must be a genius for pulling it off himself.
2: What a smart guy. What a smart guy. Yeah.
0: Right. Thank God for Harvard.
2: And the patriarchy.
0: Yeah, and the patriarchy. Yeah. Yeah. Aren't we lucky to have the patriarchy, Dan?
2: That's how I get to listen to you every day, Chris. I love it. Thank you so much.
0: Yeah, man. Thank you. Yeah. Well, it's true. And and Claire McCaskill just said there, Dan, that said, well, had it been a Democrat president, we'd all be pleased with it. But because it's Trump, and it's, you know, like dot, dot, dot, that's an ellipsis, because it's Trump, they're furious and they just, they want, death. They're a bloodlusty bunch. And honestly, and she's, well, of course we don't want any president assassinated. And she's winking at the people on MS. The Democrat Party is violent, Dan, I've got to say that they're, you know, they're not happy neighbors in our political universe, are they? No, they are not. I think Dan dropped off there. Yes, he did. Isn't that amazing? All right, let's go to another telephone call. Thank you, Daniel, from Omaha, Nebraska. That's America. Let's go to Keith, calling from Vienna, Virginia. It's not Vienna, Austria. It's Vienna, Virginia. Keith, you're on the Chris Plant Show.
3: Hey, Chris, how you doing?
0: Hey, man, I'm good. What do you say?
3: I voted for Trump 3 times. I vote for him again, but, you know, Iran's threatened to kill him, his wife, his 2 kids, and he's negotiating with them. I'm sorry. Is he dumb? I mean, going back to when we had our boot on their throat, and he takes it off, me and my conservative buddies are like, is he crazy? And then for 4 months, ceasefires, no ceasefires, moderate ceasefires, up, down, left, or right, tomorrow's the deal. He's looking weak. He looks like he's getting played. People can't understand why he's doing. And then people are saying, well, he's getting bad advice. He's the president. The hell with the advice. He's making the calls. And this is going to drag into the midterms, and we're going to get our butts kicked all because of this.
0: Well, I hope that does not turn out to be the case. I know what you're saying, of course. There was a kind of an amusing meme of a guy dressed in what looked like an Air Force uniform, U.S. Air Force uniform, 4-star. And he's saying, okay, ready, strike. And then he said, pull back, right? We're not striking anymore. And then it was a meme. He wasn't a real general, but it was a realistic uniform. And he said, okay, the order, we're back on again. And then as the planes start to rev up, stop it again, stop. And there has been this back and forth. Now, I've got to say, I would say in his defense that he is, the Iranians are talented, skilled, artful, at bluffing and negotiating and faking and lying. They're very comfortable lying, saying we're going to do this, and then they reverse what they said they were going to do. And I think President Trump is learning the Iranian playbook as he goes, and he's gotten sucked into, and I talked about this the moment this Iran thing started. You get sucked into this Middle East cycle where they bomb you for 47 years and then you bomb them once and suddenly you say, oh, well, now we've got to retaliate against because there was one strike, and you get drawn into this Middle Eastern stuff. And I think President Trump has to some degree or another been drawn into this whole Middle Eastern matrix where nothing makes sense from a Western perspective. If you look at it through the lens of Iranian history back to Persian history, then you see that this is kind of how they've always operated. And President Trump has been pulled into that process. And I don't know if he's being suckered or if he's just kind of, but it's tough. I know what you're saying when you say it looks like he's, you know, not winning the negotiations and he stopped bombing what he should have kept bombing. I get that. And he's trying to put himself in a position where saying, well, I'm the one who keeps calling for a ceasefire. I'm the one who keeps stopping to make it look like he's the good guy and not the aggressor. And as far as the Iranian leadership is concerned, they don't care. They don't care. They just killed 50,000 of their own people or something, and they don't care. But you're concerned that President Trump is being sloppy and reckless and not focused and not really Trumpian, and that it's going to cost Republicans in the midterm, which is a bigger picture view, right, of how President Trump is doing. And you're pretty unhappy with the way he's been handling this Iran thing.
3: But at the end of the day, Chris, at this point, and it's been this way all along, I don't think Americans, to a large part, are trying to figure out why we're there, why we're not there. Mm-hmm. We want a win. Mm-hmm. We get victory. That mm-hmm. trumps everything else.
0: What does victory look like in this conflict with Iran?
3: Those guys, the IRCG, they're torn out root and branch. They're no longer there. The Iranian people get arms. If there's one of those guys left, they'll wait 47 years. They'll wait 4,700 years. They mm-hmm. don't care. They will mm-hmm. get a bomb. They can suffer all the pain they want. They will not quit.
0: Mm-hmm. Mm-hmm. Yeah. Well, yeah, and I've got to say, I think that at this point, the win kind of has to look like regime change, that the Islamic Revolutionary Guard Corps is no longer in charge, that the Ayatollahs are no longer in charge. And I think that's a real tough nut to crack when it comes to Iran. And I hope that we all knew that going in. I think I knew that. I think it sounds like you knew that going in. And I'm not sure President Trump knew that going in. And I was concerned about that. I've been paying attention to Iran and all of the hijinks going on there for a long, long time. I was on duty at CNN when the U.S. Navy shot down an Iranian commercial jet, and I was in charge of the Washington Bureau, the assignment desk, the day that happened. And now this has been going on forever. I remember my stepfather was sent over to Iran during the Shah being deposed, and I met Reza Pahlavi just a few months ago here in Washington and had a nice conversation with him. This is something I paid attention to for a long, long time. And you're right, their strategy is the long strategy. The Chinese are playing a 100-year game against us, and we're playing every fiscal quarter kind of game against them. The Iranians will play the 1,000-year long game. And we are playing right up to the midterms, you know, and that always disadvantages us and advantages them, whether it be China or Iran. And Putin could do the same thing, play the long game. They don't have midterm elections to worry about and things like that. And they use them against us and very effectively. But then the bigger problem is they have the news media because it's part of the Democrat Party, and more broadly the Democrat Party working on behalf of Iran inside the United States, and Iran knows that too. We were just talking about a story, Dan, where the Iranians were planning on killing President Trump in Turkey, and the Democrats are angry with Trump. So what this is our battle space, and Iran's battle space doesn't look anything like this. And it's a tough nut to crack. And honestly, I think the only win is no more Islamic Revolutionary Guard Corps and no more Ayatollahs in charge. And the people of Iran have to be, the 92 million people of Iran have to be in charge to the point where they can bring in young Reza Pahlavi, the Shah, deposed Shah, the son of the Shah. And if we don't see that, then and the status quo remains, well, then you have to say, well, we kept them, we set back their nuclear weapons program by X number of years. But that's not a giant win, is it, Keith?
3: You're making a lot of good points, Chris.
0: Well, I mean, that's just kind of the big broad brush stuff. But the I really think that the win is regime change, and they went in saying, well, this is not a regime change conflict. But I kept saying, well, it ought to be, because if the regime doesn't change, then nothing changes. But we just delay them, and you're right, that they'll just keep going and going. And you're right, they don't care if it's 470 years or 4,700 years, because they're, you know, they're on a mission from Allah.
3: Yeah, absolutely.
0: You know,
3: love your show, Chris. Thank you.
0: Well, thank you, Keith, and thanks for being a thinking person. And look, I'm not right about anything in the future. I just know that Iran is playing the long, long game here, and they don't care about how many people they get killed, and they don't care. They got the Ayatollah. The Gayatollah has disappeared, and you know, President Trump killed the Ayatollah. That was an amazing moment, and the reality is, regime change is the only thing would bring, in theory at least, new peace and prosperity to the region. And look, you know, all the Arab neighbors want to see this Iranian regime go too. And if they did get, so they were quite civilized under the Shah of Iran. Women were treated as human beings. The, you know, the economy was going prosperous. They had universities with women and young people, and they weren't teaching jihad. It was much better under the Shah for the Iranian people and for the region and for the world. But now we're in it up to here. I'm holding my head flat across the center of my forehead. Thank you, Keith.
1: If we had a Democratic president in the same position, I think all of us would say, well, you know, I'm glad they figured out a way to protect the president.

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0: So many topics, so little time. But one of the stories that I love from this week is two now former National Basketball Association players, NBA players, Royce White, now former NBA player, and he's 35 years old. He's 6'8", and he weighs 260 pounds, and he wants to play in the WNBA. Wants to play in the WNBA because, you know, they're open to all the women and all that good stuff, right? And so Royce White wants to play in the WNBA, with the women's NBA, right? And then there's this guy, Ennis Cantor Freedom. He's a man, and he wants to play in the WNBA, also a former NBA player. And he's another huge guy, and he smiles all the time, and he's kind of fun. And he said, but the two of them had said, well, I want to play in the WNBA because they say that they're open to, as long as you say you're a woman. Let's go to Ennis Cantor Freedom, who was saying, hey, look, I feel like a lady on the inside. I want to play in the WNBA. I could save them.
1: I am officially declaring myself a WNBA prospect. Sure. If simply declaring who you are is all that's required, then I meet every single requirement necessary to compete in the WNBA.
0: Right, and he's humiliating them, embarrassing them, and they're trapped. Well, they trapped themselves. Here's Royce White.
2: I'm transgender. I'm a woman. I identify as sometimes identifying as a woman for purposes of basketball.
0: They painted themselves into this corner, and these two guys are just helping them to. Now they've got to say what a woman is, and that could ruin their whole mental project.
2: Well, I mean, I think I'd be unstoppable.
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4: Hawaii's preparing for a hurricane. I'm Daria Albinger, Fox News. Hurricane warnings are posted for Hawaii as Lala makes its way toward the Big Island. Fox's Katie Byrne in Honolulu.
5: Lala is officially a hurricane, which means its sustained winds are at least 75 miles per hour. All eyes are on the Big Island, which is set to see the first and the strongest impacts from Lala. In parts of the state, we could see more than 2 feet of rain. We could see mudslides, flooding, and waves reaching 20 feet as well. People spent most of yesterday getting ready. You could see long lines at gas stations and stores as families stocked up ahead of the possible power outages we could be seeing across Honolulu. Businesses are putting sandbags in place, bracing for flooding. Hawaii Governor Josh Green has declared a state of emergency here, and there's at least 180 service members with the Hawaii National Guard standing by to deploy if needed.
4: Forecasters say they still aren't sure, though, if Lala will make landfall. Days of heavy rain and the flooding that it's caused are blamed for at least 5 deaths in Indiana. Governor Mike Braun warning people to stay away from floodwaters, allowing first responders to do their jobs. More than 90 people and their pets were rescued today as floodwaters rose along the White River in Indianapolis. The city's mayor is urging residents along the river to evacuate. A state senator from Tennessee is pushing for greater control over data center development through what she calls the Power to the People Act. Democrat Heidi Campbell telling Fox News Live the bill would give local governments more authority to decide whether data centers are built in their communities.
6: Data centers are coming no matter what. We know that. But there's a right way to build them and there's a wrong way to build them. And so the question is, who gets to decide how they're built?
4: The bill would also require the disclosure of data centers.